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4: California Governor Gavin Newsom using his July 4th address to issue a strong rebuke of President Trump, saying that Trump's worried about losing the midterm elections and might try to cheat, lie, or steal to hold on to power.
5: Let me speak directly to anyone considering helping President Trump interfere with our election or our count. If you violate California's laws, if you interfere with our voters, tamper with our ballots, or meddle in our election, you will be prosecuted. We will not be his victims.
4: While America celebrates its 250th birthday, in a country a little older, an announcement of two major archaeological discoveries dating back to the 4th century. ABC's Chuck Sievertson.
6: Crews in Egypt have found a well-preserved Byzantine-era residential city in the western desert from the 4th century in the Dakhla Oasis. There are north-south thoroughfares intersected by east-west streets, forming open squares and public spaces. Archaeologists also uncovered bread ovens, kitchens, and well-preserved bronze coins bearing portraits of Byzantine emperors, Latin inscriptions, and Christian symbols. Also, 18 ancient tombs were found in Marina El Alamein near Alexandria.
4: Serena Williams withdrew from her doubles match with sister Venus at Wimbledon today due to a right knee injury. The 44-year-old Serena was injured during her singles return earlier in the week. It was a three-set loss. Dave Packer, ABC News.
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11: 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Fabulous Fox Business. The name of the show is Kudlow, and it's 4 to 5 p.m. every day, Monday through Friday. And if you can't make it at 4, just text your favorite 9-year-old, and she will show you how to DVR the show. You'll never miss a single thing. And I'm going to do what I always do on these July 4ths. going to read from the first couple of paragraphs. It's the unanimous declaration of the 13 United States of America. When in the course of human events, it becomes necessary for one people to dissolve the political bands which have connected them with another, and to assume among the powers of the earth the separate and equal station to which the laws of nature and of nature's God entitle them. A decent respect to the opinions of mankind requires that they should declare the causes which impel them to the separation. And then what is probably the most important sentence in all of history, in all of history: we hold these truths to be self-evident, that all men are created equal, that they are endowed by their Creator with certain unalienable rights, that among these are life, liberty, and the pursuit of happiness. One more time, most important sentence in history: we hold these truths to be self-evident, that all men are created equal, that they are endowed by their Creator with certain unalienable rights, that among these are life, liberty, and the pursuit of happiness. And then it goes on that to secure these rights, governments are instituted among men, deriving their just powers from the consent of the governed. And then, that whenever any form of government becomes destructive of these ends, it is the right of the people to alter or to abolish it, and to institute new government, laying its foundation on such principles and organizing its powers in such form as to them shall seem most likely to effect their safety and happiness. That's the call for freedom, and that's the call for revolution, and that's the call that these are unalienable rights from our Creator, from God. We get these rights from God, not from government, from God. And that government reports to the people. Reports to the people. Governments are instituted among men, deriving their just powers from the consent of the governed. That is so important. Again, I think it's the most powerful, most important sentence, maybe the whole paragraph, maybe the whole document for that matter. And it goes on to lay out all of the various problems that our founding fathers laid out. You can go on, but I like to think of this in many different ways, but one way is surely the values that built the Republic into the most prosperous economy in history. You may not know this, or maybe you do, but there's actually data, numbers, statistics put together by various historians and economists that really for most of our history, the 19th century, the 20th century, the United States grows at 3.5% per year after inflation, real growth. And there's, of course, no country has ever sustained over that long period of time anything remotely like that. One of my favorite statistics, by the way, in the modern day, our greatest competitor, our adversary, our enemy, China, Communist China, per capita, on a per capita basis, per person basis, our GDP is running slightly above $90,000 per capita, per person, whereas China's is slightly less than $14,000. And yes, we lead the parade, including of all the industrial countries. We have the highest per capita growth. We have the longest period of sustained growth. Nowadays, we haven't grown at 3.5% per year, really, since the year 2000, for some reason, for many reasons. We'll talk about some of that over the course of this radio show. We can do a lot better than we've been doing. But really, really, because of our freedom and our free enterprise system, liberty, limited government, the rule of law, private property, free market competition, individual incentives, those are all reasons from our Constitution and from our body of laws that we grow as well as we grow. Freedom and free enterprise, capitalism, free markets, liberty and limited government. And of course, the rule of law and private property. The founders substituted the word happiness for what was at one point in the drafting of the document, the word property. But private property is such an important part of all this. And we work hard. We work hard because we're rewarded for it. Even in our worst moments, government, even with the highest tax moments, we still reward success, although less so. Although surely it's important to limit taxation and regulation, a light touch rather than a heavy touch. We've been through parts of our history, yes, particularly during the 1930s, when we were running upwards of 90% taxation. During World War One, it was almost that. I think the highest under Woodrow Wilson was 78%. But we always correct it during peacetime. Right now, the top tax rate is 37%. Ronald Reagan left it at 28%. I'd love to see it drop back down to the Reagan levels of 15 and 28. But I digress. Work. Work is so essential. If you tax work, you'll get less of it. But if you tax work less, you'll get more of it. And that's been a very important credo. Work is such a crucial value in this country. Probably no other country values hard work and entrepreneurship and individual opportunities and individual initiative and new companies and inventions and new innovations all create the great prosperity that this country has had over the past 250 years. And you know, President Trump last night gave, I thought, a very good, concise speech praising work and inventions and individual initiatives. And people thought it was going to be an hour. Turned out it was, 25 minutes, 26 minutes, 27 minutes, right to the point. He did two things. We'll talk about this over the course of the show. But he praised America's greatness, and he also blasted communism, as we seem to be afflicted with this little bout of socialism or communism or whatever it is, as Mayor Mondami in New York gave this dystopian force for evil speech at City Hall. It was really insanity, blasting America. It was like a lecture, blasting America. Of course, only in America could a guy like him be a mayor of the biggest city. I mean, he doesn't even mention that, which is too bad. He and his anti-Semitic followers, his socialist followers, terrible stuff. But it won't mar the beauty of today, our 250th anniversary of our Declaration of Independence.

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3: Happiness. And to secure these rights, governments are instituted among men, deriving their just powers from the consent of the government. The government works for us, and we get these self-evident truths from our Creator, from God, from the laws of nature and of nature's God. It's all of a piece, the most wonderful thing in the world, for the most wonderful country in the world, for the most wonderful country in the history of all history. 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It's almost a miracle. Divine providence is what it is. Divine providence. I'm Kudlow. Let me take a break. We'll be right back, folks. Happy July 4th, 250. We'll be right back.
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5: 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Researchers at Karolinska Institute found the approach reduced last-minute procedure cancellations by nearly 95%, helping patients avoid unnecessary visits while saving valuable healthcare resources. If you have an irregular heartbeat, ask your healthcare provider about home monitoring options. According to Dr. Joe Dispenza's Four Pillars of Healing, the mind holds incredible influence over the body. 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
5: This is your travel report celebrating 250 years of America. Freedom 250. Back in 1872, Yellowstone became the country's first national park. Congress basically looked at the geyser and said, yeah, we're keeping that. Today, Old Faithful still erupts right on schedule. Wander past the bubbling springs painted gold and blue, then refuel on a bison burger in Jackson Hole. Miami didn't even exist until 1896, yet it arrived so fast and loud and has main character energy. Crystal clear beaches meet pastel colorful Art Deco buildings on Ocean Drive, while Spanish and Cuban influence flavor everything, from the music to the local dishes. Order a Cuban coffee so strong it legally counts as a meal. 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I'm Yana Derulis for the Worldwide News Network.
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7: President Trump also took a few moments out to blast this incipient communism that seems to be developing among the Mondami crowd. Whether they're socialists or communists, kind of hard to know, but he called it the enemy of the Constitution. He said communism is a mortal threat to American liberty. Communism is the enemy of free people everywhere in the world. It never works. And it's the enemy of the Constitution. Above all, it's the enemy of July 4th, 1776. Fundamentally incompatible. The exact opposite of life, liberty, and the pursuit of happiness. And he went on to say, you can be a communist or you can be a patriot, but you cannot be both. Important points. I mean, I don't believe for 1 minute that this far-left socialist communist threat will ever amount to much in terms of the nation. I do think it's overtaking the Democratic Party, and we'll talk about that in our political segment with Charlie Gasparino and Mark Simone coming up at the half hour. But I don't really believe it could possibly win a national election, and I'm assuming that the Republicans will follow President Trump, and I'm assuming independents will too, and just bash it. And the anti-Semitism, the hatred that comes along with it, all this bigotry against Jewish people and the State of Israel, which is such a stain on our body politic right now. We'll see how this plays out. The other thing I want to mention at the top here is talking about the economy. I mean, right now we're seeing record stock markets. About 135 or so million Americans, one way or another, invested in the stock market. It's a big number. It's out of maybe 160 or 162 million working people. The Trump accounts, by the way, go into place today. That's a real game changer. People from the poorest family will get $1,000, and they may get more. They'll get $1,000 from the government, but they'll probably get more from individual donations and corporate

0: 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That's a wonderful thing. Business is booming. Profits are strong. Once again, we're leading the world in advanced technologies, AI, artificial intelligence, quantum computing, medicines, medical equipment, new ways to beat cancer, things that were unheard of 50 years ago, 100 years ago, much less 250 years ago. Americans working hard, record high hours worked, record high employment, all these things. Consumers are spending. Even the war in Iran and the temporary bump up in oil prices have come all the way back down to $68 a barrel. Gasoline prices at the pump headed in the same direction, way down. Even that couldn't stop the American economy and the incentives that Mr. Trump and the GOP have put into place. We'll talk about all of it. Simone and Concha coming up next. I'm Kudlow. Please stick around. Happy July 4th, folks. Just pin on your friend. Send for me. Send for me.
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0: Yes, capitalism is a messy business. And so-called creative destruction can be tough on everyone. Much like our constitutional democracy, it's imperfect. But the warmth of collectivism, as New York City's foolishly naive current mayor Zoran Mamdani has called the alternative, sounds appealing to many lately. Wow, that's Charlie Gasparino writing in the New York Post. Charlie's Fox Business senior correspondent, New York Post columnist, New York Times best-selling author, Go Woke, Go Broke, the inside story of the radicalization of corporate America, and a very dear and old friend of mine, and my pal, Mark Simone, radio host from 710 WOR, weekdays, 10 a.m. to 12 p.m. Thanks to both of you on a July 4th. Charlie, I loved your column.
15: Thank you.
0: You're right. It's a messy business, and it's all about creative destruction, which is Joseph Schumpeter's phrase. But you know what? It's the best thing we've ever invented, and it delivers a lot of prosperity down through the years.
15: Yeah, and I probably left out that he's foolishly naive, meaning the mayor, and possibly evil. Because if you sort of play out the destruction of socialism over the last, since the experiment of Marx was put into sort of practical use with the beginnings of the Soviet Union, more people have died for the warmth of collectivism than probably any other economic system. I mean, you can make a case that there's rapacious capitalists out there that do bad things, and but the system itself of capitalism is not inherently rapacious. The system itself of collectivism is, because to collect, to make sure everybody has an equal, and it's never everybody has an equal, as we know, and because of human nature and a lot of other things, you literally have to kill people. You have to kill a lot of people to do that. And that's been the history of the bizarre, disgusting, naive ideology that is being pushed down from a very big perch. You know, people think City Hall is just one place, but it's the epicenter. You know, New York City is the largest city in the country. It consumes a lot of media, and here's this guy using it. We sat at George Washington's desk and pronounced that our country is evil yesterday.
0: Yeah, he did. He really did. You're right.
15: No, Larry, I will say one thing. I'm still, every time I see this guy, I can't understand by the candidates who ran together, ran against him, didn't form a coalition. Because as bad as Andrew Cuomo may have been, he ate this. And this is really scary.
0: Mark Simone, by the way, was that desk turned around the wrong way? Couldn't even get that right.
16: Well, you got to remember, this is a very rough weekend for Democrats. You know, they may love their country, but they don't like their country. You know, they don't like Friday night football or hot dogs and the 4th of July. They can't stand this stuff. It's just flags everywhere. They just don't like it. And the Mamdani doing that speech, you know, he's just a local mayor of New York. The fact that he felt he had to talk about America 250, I think that means he's got his eyes on something national. He wants to become a national figure. He wasn't born in the country, so he can't be president. But I think he's looking to become a major figure around the country. And I hate to say it, but I think all these crazy Mamdani types, these wackos that are getting elected, I think Donald Trump is to blame for this, because this Trump derangement syndrome is driving them so crazy. They've decided that the standard Democrats aren't enough to stop Trump, that they've got to elect these wackos to try to do it. They turned on Schumer and Jeffries and Pelosi and those types, and they're turning to these extremists. They think that's the only way they can battle Trump. Or maybe they think this is their own Trump, somebody who will break all the rules, break away from the establishment. But I don't know how this is all going to end. It's the strangest period ever in America.
0: What did Trump pound him into the ground last night, Charlie? I don't know if you saw his speech. 25 minutes, half of it was devoted to America's greatness, and then the other half of it, he really talked about communism. And I think that kind of pounding and vilifying and truth-telling, I mean, to your point, you know, some historians believe Stalin was responsible for as many as 100 million deaths during his reign as the top communist in the Soviet Union. So did Trump make his point? Was it well, you know, was it put together well? And are we going to hear more about that? That could be their Republican rally cry this midterm election.
15: Yeah, it could be, I think. I mean, I'm not a political strategist. What do I know? I tuned in and out, and I have to admit, I didn't give it its just due, so I can't really comment on what he said, what he didn't say. I will say this, though, Larry, it just doesn't end with Stalin. You had Mao.
0: Right.
15: You have a surfeit of examples. You had Hitler, who, by the way, was a leftist when it really comes down to it. He was a collectivist. And, you know, you have a mainstream media that doesn't understand these sort of historical parallels. You know, I like Caitlin Collins personally, but she tweeted something or said something that said, you know, Mamdani is in communism. Well, read Solzhenitsyn, because Stalin wasn't communism, but it was all part of the same collectivist behavior. And it's all about taking property and by force or by whatever. I mean, if you listen to what Mamdani wants to do, when you strip away the smile and what his fellow travelers want to do, it's very compulsive. It's about seizing power,
0: right,
15: seizing property. And we have a mainstream media that doesn't get this. Like, they haven't read Solzhenitsyn, you know, they haven't, and that's what's scary, that this should, what Trump is saying should resonate more. But because you have a mainstream media that is so left, and, you know, they're products of schools that are literally indoctrinating kids. You know, when I went to journalism school, I went to a very good journalism school. It was the University of Missouri Journalism School. And guess what? A lot of my professors were liberals. But guess what? They taught us how to report, how to write, I mean, blocking and tackling. We didn't spend a lot of time on social justice issues, you know, maybe to cover something. We knew how to do that. If you wanted to cover the social justice movement, fine. But what we now have is journalists who are activists. I think that's one of the problems here. Now, maybe because the media is imploding in many ways, to make it imploding, this might not matter so much. So much of what I'm saying, you could see on alternative medias, Larry. Like, I mean, there's Fox, there's the New York Post, there's, you know, Elon free Twitter, and we can have this debate. So, you know, all is not lost, but damn, you would think the New York Times on the front page would say, what the hell did Mondami just do?
0: Mm-hmm. But of course they don't. Mark Simone, communism goes with anti-Semitism and in general just, you know, bigotry and hatred. There's a whole history here of putting Jews in prison, Jewish dissidents in prison in the old Soviet Union, but also it's Charlie's right about Mao and Chinese communism, same thing. It's true with Hitler, obviously. I mean, that's a part of this that needs to be hit again and again. Now, Trump he's talked about hatred and bigotry, but there's a long history here of I'll just say communism is the cousin of anti-Semitism, or anti-Semitism is the near cousin of communism. And there's no question that anti-Semitism is one of the most animating parts of this Mondamiism, if not the most animating part of Mondamiism.
16: Yeah, it's one of the reasons that these Mamdani types get elected. They always say it's affordability. It's anti-Semitism. It's anti-Trump. That's why they're getting elected. Socialism, the anti-Semitism is an ugly, ugly part of socialism. And the problem with the Democrats today is they don't follow the science. We've run this socialism experiment thousands of times, 10,000 times. Mm. It fails every time. That's the science. Simply follow it. It doesn't work. But you've got generations now raised in indoctrination centers that used to be universities by crazy left-wing professors. And I don't know how you undo that. It's going to take generations to undo all of this. It's a mess.
0: We were not endowed by our big government socialist. We're not endowed by that. We're endowed by our creator. The government's supposed to work for us. We're not supposed to work for it. Mondamiism is a throwback to the government running everything. That kind of state socialism is doomed to failure. I mean, right now, here's the best part, one of the best parts. Latin America, South America, half a dozen countries now, through free elections, believe it or not, have actually tossed off their socialism. They've thrown Chinese communism out. They've thrown the Russians out. And they're moving back into the American sphere of influence, Charlie. I think that's very important. I mean, Argentina and Chile, Bolivia, Ecuador, a whole bunch of these things in our own hemisphere. So Trump's having some positive impact, it seems to me. The tide is turning. It may be turning the wrong way here, but it's turning the right way in this hemisphere.
15: Yeah, I agree with that, Larry. And because it was tried there and obviously utterly failed.
0: Right.
15: To misery, or else, you know, Venezuela. I mean, to look at it, Venezuela is like there was 100 people that ate very well and everybody else was starving. I mean, it's so obvious. China, the only way they can do what they're doing is by literally putting guns to people's heads. I mean, do you really want that? The one sort of thing that brings me back into the center, not the center, but sort of gives me hope, Larry, is, you know, I go out to dinner a lot on the Upper East Side of Manhattan with nominally liberal people. They're not as liberal anymore for a lot of reasons because of Mondami. But they all tell me how they have turned wickedly capitalist. And this is not a survey. I don't have a margin of error on this thing, Larry. But I'm astounded by the free thinking of young people that are rebelling against the groupthink that is being shoved down their throats. I mean, at the university level and wherever, even in the media. So there is a backlash here. Don't know how formative it is. I don't know how strong it is. But there is, I see this, and I see it a lot. And I think, you know, for people like us, our job is just to keep stating our views, breaking our news stories, exposing the sham that collectivism is. And it will get, and you got to hope that it gets through, and I think it probably will.
0: I mean, Mark Simone, that's one of the best parts of this. It's maybe Wall Street. I know who Charlie's talking about. Maybe the big money guys will finally, you know, speak up the way Ken Griffin is speaking up, and a few others. The chap who, what's it, Mark Rowan, who runs Apollo, he's spoken up against all this stuff.
15: Bill Ackman as well.
0: Bill Ackman is another one. You're absolutely right. I mean, maybe, Mark, that's they've seen enough, okay, in less than a year. They've seen enough. Because if you don't speak out against all of this, then you're going to let it fester. And if it festers, it's going to grow. I mean, at the moment, that seems to be happening. But maybe people have to just speak out.
16: Yeah, but, you know, to these younger voters, these Mamdani voters, those guys are the enemy. It may even inspire them that they've gotten those guys riled up. I mean, I think George Will said years ago that we got to run this socialism experiment every 20 years so people can be reminded of how much it fails. It's always going to fail. It's also, it's an anti-immigrant thing. You know, most of these immigrants risk their lives to get here, to get away from socialism. So to try to impose it on them again is insane. It's just got, you know, the Democratic Party has drifted way to the left before, and hopefully after a while, a Bill Clinton emerges, somebody to lead him back to the center. We still got a couple of years till the election. Hopefully a Bill Clinton emerges and brings him back to the center.
15: All right, listen. I hope he doesn't. I kind of hope he doesn't. I think the contrast between a J.D. Vance and or a Marco Rubio and Zohran Mamdani and AOC, who is obviously not that, if I said she's not that smart, I'd be putting a couple of IQ points, giving her a couple of IQ points. I think that type of dichotomy may be the Republicans are going to get flacked in the midterms, probably. You know, I think so, but I don't know. What do I know? But it seems that way. That doesn't mean in 2 years they're going to get shellacked again when people sort of digest what the left gives them. And by the way, shout out to Dan Loeb, who's also a patriot.
0: Yes, that's right. Yes, yes. No, you're quite right. You're quite right. It's really, you know, it's really the Democratic political class that is the guiltiest of all here. Hakeem Jeffries, even Chuck Schumer, who Trump calls a Palestinian. I mean, the highest ranking Jewish politician in the country, in some sense, as a Senate Minority Leader, they're not speaking out. They're not fighting it. They're somehow trying to acculturate them into the Democratic Party, which is just nuts.
15: And they let this happen. And I, you know, I gave a shout out to Andrew Cuomo, not because I liked what he did. I just found him the better of two evils. Yeah. But think of what Andrew Cuomo, what all these establishment Democrats allowed to fester right under their nose. They allowed it into state politics, New York politics, national politics, where the lunatics now are running the insane asylum. Hmm. I mean, they are to blame. They didn't say enough. They didn't write an op-ed in the Wall Street Journal that said, my party is going off the rails, when it was going off the rails 10 years ago.
16: Hmm. Yeah, but Andrew Cuomo is a wolf in sheep's clothing. He was to the left of all of these people. He gave us no bail, no jail. He closed the prisons. He let everybody out of prison. He changed the parole board to release everybody. He closed Indian Point. It was a disaster.
15: He's not as left as Monday, but I get what you're saying.
0: Let me take a quick break, fellas. Let me take a quick break. We'll come back and we can talk about the who's going to run the Mamdani for president campaign. Maybe that's where this is going. Charlie Gasparino, Fox Business, New York Post, Mark Simons, Hall of Fame radio host at 710 WOR. 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I'm Kudlow. We'll be right back.
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3: Hollywood has announced a new action thriller called Panic Button. The issue? It's starring Alec Baldwin, and TikTok is divided about how they feel about him.
18: I'm sorry, but he is the word pompous personified. What is the male version of a Karen?
3: His popularity waned after the Rush shooting and killing of Helena Hutchins, despite the charges being dropped. But TikTok also discovered some of Baldwin's other past indiscretions, like an abusive voicemail he left for his daughter, Ireland. Musician Jack White from the White Stripes is getting divorced. His wife, Olivia Jean, filed, citing inappropriate marital conduct, sending fans to Google what that means. The legal term is a catch-all for actions that breach trust and make staying together unsafe, which can be anything from controlling the money to substance abuse. Cooper Lawrence, Entertainment News, Worldwide News Network, New York.
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1: And we are talking to two of the best, Charlie Gasparino, Fox Business senior correspondent, New York Post columnist. Charlie's latest is Go Woke, Go Broke. 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But you know, Charlie, with it all, we are a very prosperous country. Freedom and free enterprise does work. The rule of law, private property, rewarding hard work, not penalizing success, but rewarding success. I mean, we've got a red-hot stock market. That amounts to something. You were writing about the SpaceX IPO and how many it created, hundreds and hundreds of millionaires, I mean, thousands of billionaires, actually. And as you say, they're going to go out and build houses and create jobs and probably start their own business. I mean, even with this rear guard action, we're in pretty good shape.
2: We're in great shape. And, you know, it's like, is the glass three quarters empty or three quarters filled? I say three quarters instead of a half because I think it's three quarters filled. There's some problems, but we can deal with that. And they're scary problems. Don't get me wrong. This is a little bit existential, what's going on here with the rise of the far left. That reminds me, when David Zaslav selling Warner Brothers to the Ellisons, who paid $80 billion for this massive studio and everything, all the left is going nuts over this. Here's what they forget, besides the fact that in the long run, it's going to save jobs, because Warner Brothers

0: Brothers was problematic staying on its own. We needed this merger for jobs in Hollywood and jobs of the people who work there. It's not just actors who work in Hollywood, right? It's all the support staff. David gave stock to people like secretaries and line producers and people like that in Warner Brothers when it was trading at, you know, $7, $6, $5 a share. He sold the company for $30 a share. These people became, some of them became millionaires.
1: That's the beauty. That's the beauty of the system. I know. That's what there's socialists don't. They don't have profit sharing and stock sharing. Anyway, we're out of time. You guys are great. July 4th. Thanks to both of you, Charlie Gasparino and Mark Simone. I'm Kudlow. We're going to do some economics on the other side of the break.

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2: From ABC News, I'm Dave Packer. Severe weather, first heat, then storms, prompting evacuations on the National Mall tonight ahead of President Trump's 4th of July speech. Officials say the event is delayed, not canceled. The address, the culmination of a whirlwind 24 hours, it took the president from the White House to Mount Rushmore and then back again.
3: Trump cast himself as a defender of American culture, pledging to give our country its identity back.
4: We are a people like no other. For whatever reason, that's just the way it is.
3: In his highly partisan speech, the president warning of a, quote, communist menace.
4: Communism is the exact opposite of life, liberty, and the pursuit of happiness. It's death, tyranny, and the pursuit of evil.
5: Mary Bruce, ABC News, the White House.
2: Celebrations of America's 250th birthday taking place across the nation in New York today. The parade of tall ships up the Hudson River. And that'll be followed tonight by a giant fireworks show. 85,000 shells fired from half a dozen barges in New York Harbor, framing the Brooklyn Bridge and showering the Statue of Liberty in 30 colors. ABC's Wayne Cabot is in Lower Manhattan.
6: What a New York street scene here at the base of the Brooklyn Bridge on the Manhattan side, which is barricaded off as the crowds gather and the music plays. And there's definitely an energy in the air. There's also some storm clouds, very dark foreboding clouds, which have people wondering if there's a place to duck to should nature join the fireworks tonight.
2: To the Cradle of Liberty, visitors celebrating the 4th at the Liberty Bell in Philadelphia. Zach Smith was visiting the bell and reflected on what it symbolizes.
7: The fight that Americans had to go through for freedom, like just throughout history, whether it be the Revolution or the Civil Rights Movement.
2: Pope Leo, the first American pope, with a special 4th of July message urging the U.S. to welcome, protect, and assist immigrants who have shaped the nation's character. 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
2: Many people will be celebrating the 250th anniversary of America's independence poolside, lakeside, or oceanside. It's an enjoyable way to spend the day, but unfortunately, it can be tragic if precautions are not taken. Tessa Clements, the CDC Foundation's Senior Director for Drowning Prevention.
9: Drowning remains the leading cause of death for children 1 to 4 in the United States, and it's also the second leading cause of injury death for children 5 to 14.
2: Clements recommends pool alarms, swimming lessons, and an alert, attentive adult. After weeks of mystery tonight, finally, new details about the wedding of Taylor Swift and Travis Kelce. ABC's Morgan Norwood is outside Madison Square Garden.
10: The ceremony was officiated by actor and friend Adam Sandler. 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
11: They cried and they laughed and they danced and they hugged and they kissed.
12: Good morning, America. Happy 4th of July.
10: George, Robin, and Michael were among the guests, too.
2: A 19-year-old Oregon man is on his way to a big payday. 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It was worn by Wilt Chamberlain, an NBA legend and one of the greatest to ever play the game. Dave Packer, ABC News.
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17: And as I talked about in the first segment, with Charlie Gasparino and Mark Simone, we're doing pretty darn well. No matter what Mondami and the socialists and the anti-Semites are talking about with their hatred of democracy and our founding first principles, we're doing pretty darn well right now, just as we have over the last 250 years. So let's talk some more about that. John Carney's here, Breitbart News editor for economics and finance and co-author of the daily Breitbart Business Digest. It's a must-read. E.J. Antoni, economist and senior fellow at Unleash Prosperity and the top economist at the Heritage Foundation. Welcome to both of you. John Carney, I loved your article on the 4th. We talked about we hold these truths to be self-evident. But migration, land settlement, trade, and taxation, they're as old as the hills. And those are some of the core complaints. I love that. And I also really love the Herman Melville in Moby Dick. You know, I read Moby Dick, God, I don't know how long ago. But this august dignity I treat of is not the dignity of kings and robes, but that abounding dignity with which has no robed investiture. Thou shalt see it shining in the arm that wields a pick or drives a spike, that democratic dignity which on all hands radiates without end from God himself. And then your other point, throw out the cops that ain't our people. All work together for our own thing. Tom Joad says in John Steinbeck's The Grapes of Wrath. So you pick those things out. I could never have picked them out. I would never have remembered to go back and pick them out. But you make a good point. Not only that, the quartering of foreign troops on our land, all that is awful stuff. But, you know, I wouldn't say we've solved all these problems, but we've gone a long way towards solving these problems. We are a more perfect union and a more perfect economy, John Carney.
18: Yeah, one of the things that struck me as I was reflecting, very few people read the entire Declaration of Independence. Everybody just concentrates on the very beginning, which is great and super inspirational. But seeing that the problems of the Founding Fathers are actually similar to the things we still work on today was really great. And I wanted to make the point with Melville and John Steinbeck that this wasn't just, you know, a temporary inspiration, this idea that there was dignity in the working man, but also that part of being independent meant, very particularly, throw out the cops that ain't our people. This theme that Americans have, you know, equal dignity with the rest of the world, that we're not here to serve their interests, but to, and then we're established the government to serve our own. That runs through American literature from 1776 with the Declaration of Independence to Moby Dick to John Steinbeck and then to the great Larry Kudlow today.
17: So I thought that Moby Dick was a story about crazy Captain Ahab chasing the great white whale. Little did I know it had all these sub-themes in it. Very good, I must say, very good. E.J. and Tony, one of the sub-themes I keep talking about leading all of last week in various forums, a TV show, and we were in Washington and whatnot, freedom and free enterprise. I don't care what these socialist communists are saying. Freedom and free enterprise, rewarding work, private property, the rule of law. I mean, these principles have served us very well and continue to serve us very well, E.J.
19: Larry, you're absolutely right. Look, there's a reason why America, since its founding, not only caught up with its European big brothers, I guess you could say, but surpassed them in every possible measure in terms of prosperity, whether you're looking at things like inflation-adjusted incomes or per capita GDP. I mean, you name it. The United States has blown everybody else out of the water. And why is that? Because people who knew how to create growth, who knew how to create wealth, were free to do so. I don't think it's any coincidence that the United States and wealth of nations happened at the exact same time. And I think the Founding Fathers, whether or not they were drawing directly upon Adam Smith or not, they agreed in every on him with everything. They agreed with him on everything in principle, and they implemented, again, whether they knew it or not, they implemented into the Declaration and into later the Constitution all of those principles that allowed people to be free and allowed free enterprise to flourish like nowhere else in the world before or since.
17: Well, that's why I love to quote, I mean, China, our greatest competitor, adversary, enemy right now. If you take a look, I mean, there's state-run socialism, okay. You take a look at the numbers, GDP per capita, per person, United States, slightly over $90,000 per person. In China, EJ, it's slightly under $14,000. Now, what does that tell you?
19: Oh goodness, Larry! It tells us that the average American is so much better off than the average person in China. And by the way, just something to illustrate that right now, because people hear about how the Chinese economy is growing so fast. If they were growing so fast, why are they canceling so many oil shipments right now? In other words, they have all these contracts to import oil from around the world. They have been canceling those left and right and reducing their imports specifically because their economy has slowed so much. Part of the reason why oil prices are down right now is because demand from China is down. And as you know, lower demand puts downward pressure on prices.
17: Yeah, that's a great point. John Carney, again, the prosperity generated by freedom and free enterprise is the greatest in all of literature, the greatest of all principles. The Mondami socialists never seem to want to talk about that. That's an important point here. And, of course, we don't teach it in the schools, which is most unfortunate. And, of course, some of our most elite universities don't want to teach it either. But the fact remains that down through the ages, so 250 years later, we have moved to solving, all right, we're still working on it, I grant you that, but immigration, and trade and taxation. I mean, if nothing else, Trump's closing of the border has had such a profound effect on our economy. Right there is an important point. And immigration was a big subject back during the revolutionary times.
18: Absolutely. And one of the things that the rebelling colonists and the founding fathers really wanted was to be able to control taxation and immigration in the United States. They thought that, you know, that we should be in charge of these policies and not a far-off king. And look, it worked out. One of the articles I have on Breitbart right now, I point out that if you go to 1820, and the reason why I used 1820 was that was the best data I could get, GDP in the United States has grown on an average of 3.35%.
17: Right.
18: No European country has grown above 3%. Norway is the best, by the way. They grew at 2.98% over the last 106 years. So we are, and a lot of the other countries, France, Spain, Italy, the UK, are all growing less than 2% per year. Our independence set us up for massive prosperity, and I think we should all remember that. Mondami gives a speech that says Americans aren't really Americans, that we were completely dependent on immigrants to redeem us from our old sins. I don't think that's right. I think on the 4th of July, we should be thinking about one of the very first things that makes us Americans is our independence, our decision to be a self-governing republic rather than be subject to the rules from foreign masters.
17: EJ, on these points, private property, okay, was private property was subject, Jefferson was persuaded to take out property and to put in happiness, but private property is an essential part of our free enterprise system.
19: Absolutely, Larry, in large part because your property rights are in a lot of ways guarantors, I think, of your other rights as a human being, as an American. And I think that's really easy to see if you look at something like the Second Amendment. Your right to the property of firearms can be used to protect yourself in a whole host of different ways. But just if we want to just think of it just pure economic terms here, you know, the fact that you get to keep the fruits of your labor, the fact that you get to, the fact that you get to determine how your labor is going to be used. This was such an incredible thing that really set America apart and continues to set America apart from a lot of different places around the world. And it gave people such a powerful incentive to work hard, to be productive, to invent, to innovate, to be an entrepreneur. These are things that, again, have completely set America apart from the rest of the world, and I think are responsible for the growth rates that you and John were just talking about, and specifically the growth rate disparities that you and John were just talking about between the United States and between the rest of the world, where people just don't have the same incentive. Why would you work hard? Why would you innovate? Why would you start your own business? Why would you do all of these things if you don't get to keep the fruits of your labor, if you don't get to determine how your labor is going to be used, to what end it's going to be directed? Putting all of that power back into people's hands, not at the collective level, but at the individual level, has been one of the true miracles of mankind, and I think really sets America apart. Again, not just between her and the rest of the world today, but the rest of human history.
17: So, John, what about the rule of law? You know, outside of Britain, all right, Britain has jury system, rule of law, Magna Carta, etc., etc. But the rest of Europe does not have the rule of law that we have here. Of course, the dictatorship, China never did, and of course, Soviet Union had the state was the law. But in most of these European countries, I'm thinking especially of France, for example, the state can intervene in any number of ways. They do not have the jury system that we have here, and they don't have the private property rights. Rule of law is crucial.

0: that they were being put up in private houses, in private businesses. Inns were turned into barracks. And so one of the things the founders really didn't like, and it was completely lawless. You had no appeals. No one you could say, wait a minute, why are the redcoats in my inn? The founding fathers wanted to make sure that that couldn't happen to Americans in the future. And so they wrote it down, which was a genius thing, because we could all now appeal to things like the right to not having property taken without just compensation, the right not to be prosecuted without to not even be charged without a grand jury wanting to charge us. It's very important.
1: All right, let's take a quick break. When we come back, I want to talk about the current economy and whether we can get back to a 3% plus growth rate for the next, I won't say 200, how about the next 5 years? How about the next 10 years? John Carney, Breitbart Business Digest, E.J. 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I'm Kudlow. We'll be right back.
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5: I sat down with Colin Farrell to talk about season 2 of his Apple Plus TV show, Sugar. 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
4: So we've grown at close to 3.5% for our long history, but not in recent years. Actually, if you go back to the year 2000, for some reason we've slumped to something just over 2% real growth, and we'll see if we can get back to the 3%. It has a very salutary effect on any number of areas, not least of which is the federal budget and the federal deficit. Anyway, we're talking to John Carney, a co-author of the daily Breitbart Business Digest, which is a must-read, and my pal E.J. Antoni, economist and senior fellow at Unleash Prosperity and the chief economist at the Heritage Foundation. So, E.J., what is why do you think we slowed since the year 2000? And, you know, what is our chances with Mr. Trump and his economic policies that we can get back over 3% growth?
5: Larry, look, I think in terms of the reason for the slowdown, the Federal Reserve has played a really big part in that. You know, the Federal Reserve did not used to be a kind of institutional bailout machine for Wall Street, but ever since the dot-com bubble, where they put interest rates artificially low in response to that, again, to try to effectively bail out Wall Street, I think that has really contributed to the slowdown overall in the economy. And then you look at that's happening on the monetary side. You look at what's happened on the fiscal side. After the 90s, when Congress was getting its fiscal house in order, when you had written back then about how we were actually turning deficits into surpluses and we were really heading on the right track, we were actually going to start paying down the national debt in a significant way, if you can believe it. And then what happened? Well, then the big spenders got back in charge, and the fiscal the whole fiscal trajectory moved in exactly the opposite direction. And as more and more of our wealth has to get transferred every year to simply financing the debt, you know, that's money that could have been, instead of borrowed by the government, it could have been borrowed by private enterprise and put to productive uses and increased, increased the supply side of the economy, which would have increased growth. And so again, as you redirect more and more capital from the private sector to the government just to do things like finance the deficit and debt, I think you're going to continue to have those slow growth rates. So it's a question of, can President Trump get the spending under control while at the same time lifting the regulatory and the tax burdens that have also contributed to slower economic growth? Those are the two things, I think, that would really, really help get us back to those faster growth rates, really kick the economy into overdrive.
4: Well, those are good reasons. Those are important reasons. John Carney, are we correcting those reasons?
6: I think we're making a lot of progress. I do think something that EJ alluded to is really important. When the Fed says it thinks you can only grow at, you know, it got all the way down to 1.8% at one point, their long-term estimate of growth. It's now 2.1, I think. That creates a problem. Because when you start to get above 2%, people know that the Fed thinks that's too high, and they start to worry that you're going to raise interest rates on them. So we need to take the speed limits off.
4: That's a good point. We'll bet on Kevin Warsh, and we'll bet on lower tax rates. Thank you, gentlemen. John Carney, E.J. Antoni, terrific stuff. Happy 4th of July, folks. We're going to come back on the other side with Robert O'Brien, talk about foreign policy on the 4th of July. I'm Kudlow. Please stick around.
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4: So we've had a glorious history fighting for our freedom around the world, most particularly World War I and World War II, which is, of course, what President Trump mentioned last night in his speech in South Dakota. Now, the question is this vexing Iran war, where the president has done what nobody else wanted to do, his predecessors. He's gone after Iran. He's crippled Iran. He's probably decimated Iran. But the peace talks are going very slowly. And we're going to get an update from my good friend, Ambassador Robert O'Brien, former National Security Advisor, and he's now chairman of the American Global Strategies. So, Robert, happy 4th of July, point number one. Happy America. Happy glorious America. But I want to read you something. Ex-Trump advisor Kellogg, that's General Keith Kellogg, retired, says presidents should brace Americans for round two with Iran. Buckle up. President Trump shouldn't waste time chasing a final Iran deal. Instead, prepare Americans for resuming military operations by targeting Tehran's economic lifeline. And he's talking about the Karg Island energy hub, which would be a mortal blow, which we have avoided so far. I just wondered what you think of Keith Kellogg. He's a friend of both of ours. He's a smart guy. Is he being realistic here?
1: Well, Larry, first of all, happy 4th of July. I think of 50 years ago today, I was 10 years old, marching in a small-town parade dressed as a Continental soldier. And now 50 years later, I'm going to another small-town parade in Utah with my family, and we're going to have a great 4th of July and celebrate the soldiers, sailors, airmen, and Marines who are keeping us safe and on the front lines of freedom. So keep them in your prayers on the 4th of July and their families. And that gets you to your question about Keith Kellogg. Keith Kellogg is a great general, as you know. He was in the Panama operation, played a key role in that for George W. Bush. And he's a very loyal supporter of President Trump's. I don't know if President Trump has a more loyal former general than Keith Kellogg. Keith loves the president, and he loves America. And he's 100% right. We're probably going to have to go round two. You and I have been talking about this for several weeks. The oil production facilities, the export facilities, the rail depots, the export terminal at Karg Island, they're all on the target list. ATO, the air targeting order that will come down. But the thing that people have to understand about President Trump, and you know this and I know this, and most people don't understand it. It's very counterintuitive, even though he can be a very tough guy. He's a peacemaker, and he wants peace, and he hates the killing of war. He hates going up to Dover for the dignified transfer of our fallen heroes, which you and I hate as well. He's been there, and it's a very tough thing. But he also hates seeing our enemies be killed as well. He's truly an anti-peace. But again, it's very counterintuitive for most people who have TDS and don't like the president and have Trump derangement syndrome. So he's going to give it his all to get a peace deal with the Iranians, to hold them to their agreement to give up their nuclear material. And if that happens, then we can have peace. And if it doesn't happen, then we're going to have to go back, as General Collins suggests, we're going to have to go back to war. And we'll hit them harder than they've ever been hit before.
4: It seems like the first it may be too soon, but it seems like the first week or two of this 60-day period in the memo of understanding that's supposed to hash out the denuclearization and reopening of the strait and so forth, it just seems like it's pretty much gone nowhere. You've got all the Iranians keep making statements how they're going to run the Strait of Hormuz, they're going to charge tolls, exactly something that is prohibited expressly in the MOU. And also, you know, occasionally you hear somebody from the IRGC, or I don't know who they are, Robert, but they talk about, you know, they need nuclear weapons to defend themselves. I mean, I don't understand. They've been firing missiles over the strait, even hitting, going after one of our bases in Bahrain. It just seems like they're not doing it. They're back to their old tricks. How about if I leave it like that? That's the, you know, they're not surrendering. They're not playing ball with the spirit of this MOU. So I don't understand where we're going. And, you know, that's why, when Keith said what he said, it was an interview in the New York Post, it kind of resonated with me. People are going to lose their patience with this whole story.
1: No, you're absolutely right. You know, the old saying about the Iranians is they've never won a war, but they've never lost a negotiation. And so they're going back to their old playbook of talking tough and negotiating in the press and you know, using asymmetric warfare like these drones and missiles. And they think that that President Trump is like a President Obama or a President Biden. He'll cave in. It'll just be too difficult, and he won't finish the job. But they really don't understand that they've got a whole different person here. And when President Trump gives a red line, and the red line here is them giving up all their nuclear materials and keeping the strait open, if they don't do that, the red line will be enforced. Now, President Trump is showing great patience with them, and I think the reason he's showing such patience is because these are new guys. The Iranians, it's the same old ideology, but they're basically new leaders because we wiped out their entire regime. And I think he's given them a little bit of a chance to get those sea legs and to understand how negotiations with him work. But look, I'm convinced, Larry, that if they renege on their promises, that the punishment will be devastating.
4: Hmm. The Wall Street... Sorry. But I just was going to say, the Wall Street Journal reporting Wednesday that President Trump spoke to War Secretary Pete Hegseth and General Dan Kane, the chairman of the Joint Chiefs, about launching additional strikes against Iran. But he decided negotiations are still the best way to ensure that Iran dismantles its nuclear weapons. But if he's consulting with them, he's getting the options. It just kind of sounds, in a sense, like the run-up to the beginning of this story back in February. And again, Iran seems to be misbehaving, you know, every other day on one thing or another.
1: No, the Iranians are incorrigible. They're very difficult. The regime is very bad. They're still slaughtering their own civilians and executing people and treating women like third-class citizens. And I mean, these are not good folks. As I said before, the president is showing remarkable patience. But one thing the Iranians should be concerned about is Pete Hegseth has put the War Department back on a war footing that we haven't seen in many years. And Dan Kane, the chairman of the Joint Chiefs of Staff, not a lot of people know him. We know him from the first term. I stayed in touch with him. He's a great general. He's a war fighter. He doesn't mess around. And so the president is getting very good advice on how to deal with the Iranians. Should he need to enforce the red line and bring them back to explain to the Iranians using military force, kinetic force, why they have to comply. I think we have the means to do it. We've got the will to do it, and the president certainly will enforce this agreement one way or the other.
4: How difficult is it to hit Karg Island and or take Karg Island over?
1: Hitting Karg Island and dismantling it is relatively simple from a military operations standpoint. And we just send a B-52 full of gravity bombs, and Karg Island's over in 5 minutes. So, and it's over for a 10-year period. It takes 10 years to rebuild it. The tougher thing to do from a military perspective, and this is why I think the president's still negotiating, is to obtain the nuclear materials that the HEU and enriched uranium products that the Iranians have, the advanced centrifuges, because exfiltrate that material, you have to put boots on the ground, and that's always the thought. We can do it, don't get me wrong, but it's always tougher when you put men and women on the ground in enemy territory, and the odds are a little more even than they are with the air power. So taking out the Iranian economic engine could be done in literally in several days. Like two or three days, we could eliminate their oil industry easily. But going in and getting nuclear material out is a little tougher. And so that's why the president is negotiating, trying to get them to cooperate, to give up what they said they'll give up.
4: I mean, there was a point when the president, I don't know, a week ago or so, said that the Iranians would permit inspectors to come in, UN inspectors, but also American inspectors at the appropriate time, quote unquote. That's how he put it, more or less. But we haven't really heard anything from them since that. We never really heard it from them. We heard it from the president, who might have heard it from our negotiators. But what are the odds? What are the chances that this whole MOU thing falls apart?
1: I think the chances are high that it'll fall apart. But again, when it falls apart, the president has demonstrated so much patience and so much generosity with the Iranian people. And number one, I think the Iranian people will understand that it's the regime that caused the resumption of hostilities. And the whole world will see that America sought peace and sought the negotiating path. And so when we do have to enforce the MOU using kinetic means, bombs and missiles and the like, aerial bombardment, naval bombardment, the whole world will see that it was the last choice, and it was the last resort to protect America from their nuclear weapons program.
4: Are the Gulf states, do you think, are they the ones holding us back from any additional bombing?
1: No, I think the Gulf states are nervous because they've got to live with this Iranian monster across the very narrow straits. They've got them as a neighbor. It's like having a terrible neighbor that's up to no good, like having a crack house next door to your house. And they have to live with them. So if we would eliminate the Iranian regime, I think the Gulf states would be very happy. But again, that could come at the cost of a lot of American blood and treasure. And as an American first president, our interest is having them not get nuclear weapons and having them not get intercontinental ballistic missiles. And that's the president's stated goal here. And so I think the Gulf states have to be somewhat careful because they've got these Iranians as neighbors. And when we pack up and go, and we get what we want, they still got to live in the same neighborhood. So I think they're being, cautious, but there's no love lost between the Sunni Arab monarchies and the Gulf, and the theocrats and the jihadis and extremists in Tehran.
4: And do you think that Israel would move back into their decapitation mode that, they worked with us, I guess the CIA and the Mossad, but it was very effective at the beginning of this thing. Maybe, is that coming? I mean, if some of these Iranian leaders refuse to play ball, maybe it's time to go back to the decapitation strategy?
1: You read my mind, because if President Trump resumes kinetic activity against Iran, you can bet your bottom dollar that Bibi Netanyahu is going to join him.
2: And, you know, what the Israelis specialize in, as we see with Hezbollah and Hamas and having taken out those terrorist leaders, Israeli assistance in the decapitation of Iran, they specialize in taking out terrorist leaders. And, you know, my guess is the Mossad knows where every one of these Iranian leaders lives and works and travels to. They've got a pattern of life on all of them. And if we resume kinetic activity, I do not expect the current leaders of the regime to last very long.
4: And am I right that in the news that Bibi Netanyahu is coming over here to meet with Trump?
2: So I don't think that's been confirmed. Maybe it has today, but I wouldn't be surprised if Bibi came over for a meeting with Trump. The news likes to report that there's a friction between Trump and Netanyahu. Look, these guys are both, you know, two of the greatest statesmen of the 21st century, and they you know, they're both tough guys. They're both big personalities. So there might be some friction. But I've seen the president and the prime minister together many times. They get along swimmingly, as far as I can tell. And I talk to them separately, and they truly enjoy each other's company and respect each other. So, especially Bibi Netanyahu. I've never been with Prime Minister Netanyahu when he has to thank the American people and President Trump for the work that we've done for Israel. So I think it'll be a good meeting between allies.
4: Well, when you know, the reason I raise it is I would regard that as a leading indicator of additional so-called kinetic operations. I would regard that. I mean, that's what we saw, again, in February before the bombing started again. And it wouldn't surprise me. So, and you're right, they get a long look. I sat through some of the long... I've known Bibi Netanyahu forever, many decades. Advised him on the economy many years ago when he first ran for high office in Israel. He's a tough guy. He's going to look out for Israel. Iran is trying to drive a wedge between us regarding Lebanon and Hezbollah. I don't think it's going to work. There's not going to be any serious wedges.
2: No, and you're right about the meeting being a leading indicator of a resumption of hostilities potentially, because that would be one of the final steps that would be taken, is that the leaders would get together, make sure they're on the same page, you know, and plan out what each side is going to do and what part of the campaign they'll execute. Unlike many other allies, unfortunately, NATO allies or lack capability, Israel is an incredibly capable ally, as we've seen, and they'll bring a lot to the table if they have to resume the operation.
4: Well, I want you to get back to your parade. Where is this parade, and are you marching as a revolutionary cavalryman again?
2: No, I'm going as an observer, as an old man watching my kids and grandkids watch the parade, and all we do is the firemen and the policemen, but we're on in Utah. We're a very rural town in Utah where the parade will consist of the sheriff's cars and a couple of cowboys riding their horses and the local fire brigade, so... It'll be a very informal small town parade with probably the Boy Scouts marching as well, but it's truly Americana.
4: All right, terrific stuff. Nobody better, Robert O'Brien, nobody better, former National Security Advisor, Chairman of American Global Strategies. Thank you. Have a great, happy 4th of July, Robert. You take care.
2: God bless you and Judy.
4: And you and Lo Marie, take care of yourselves. Folks, we'll take a short break, and then I'll be back to wrap it up.
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22: A new study published in JAMA Cardiology found that patients with atrial fibrillation can use smartphones to monitor their heart rhythm from home before treatment. Researchers at Karolinska Institute found the approach reduced last-minute procedure cancellations by nearly 95%, helping patients avoid unnecessary visits while saving valuable healthcare resources. 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
22: 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Sip a date shake, the valley's sweetest secret. The canyon's walls stack up nearly 2 billion years of Earth's history. That's older than just about anything, really. Catch the rim at dusk when those red and amber layers glow like embers on those fascinating rock formations. Then try the local delicacies and warm Navajo fry bread, made fresh right here on the edge of the canyon. 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
4: So, I don't know enough about foreign policy, and I certainly don't know what Robert O'Brien knows, former National Security Advisor. But I took Keith Kellogg's interview in the New York Post very, very seriously. His advocacy that the president should brace Americans for round two with Iran. And it just seems like all the news coming out ever since that MOU was signed has been negative. Iran's not playing ball. And they keep hitting ships or trying to hit ships in the Strait of Hormuz. They hit Bahrain. Or I guess they were going for our military base there. Most of these things, if not all, I think one hit a ship, but most of them were deterred by our air defenses. But still, what are they doing? They're not supposed to be doing anything of this. And they're not talking about getting rid of their nuclear weapons. They're talking about how they need to maintain their nuclearization. It's exactly what we don't want. And it's exactly what the memorandum of understanding and the diplomacy is trying to avoid, and they refuse to play ball. So if need be, we'll have to hit them again. That's what America does. We have to keep freedom and free enterprise alive in the Middle East and around the world.
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24: From ABC News, I'm Dave Packard on Washington, D.C.'s National Mall. Crowds chanting even as they're told to evacuate due to approaching storms. Officials now saying the event for the nation's 250th birthday was reopened and visitors will be rescreened. Fireworks later after President Trump speaks on the mall, the president promising a long speech despite the heat. The fireworks show in New York City, which just finished, was one of the biggest ever. ABC's Wayne Cabot was there.
25: Bombs bursting in air over New York City, a cascade of light floating above New York like a technicolor shower. 30 colors, 85,000 shells blinking off the high windows of Lower Manhattan, shining in the eyes of little kids. Seeing this for the first time, making the adults feel like kids again in summers of a simpler time. Nothing energizes New York like fireworks on the 4th among the huddled, and in this case, extreme heat, huddled masses. Here for America at 250. Wayne Cabot, ABC News at the Brooklyn Bridge.
24: James Milne was on the way to watch the fireworks when he said the current political environment makes it harder to celebrate Independence Day.
26: A few years back, we were actually playing Frisbee while watching fireworks, and we were saying, like, and we were listening to, like, Hamilton and stuff, and we were saying, like, how patriotic we felt then, and, like, compared to now, it's just, like, it feels a lot worse.
24: It was a hot one for much of the country. Temperatures real and feels like in the triple digits at Robert Moses State Park on New York's Atlantic coast. Michelle Messler said that the beach was the right place to be for the nation's 250th birthday.
27: 250 years, that's a big birthday. So being out and enjoying this great weather, and it's much cooler on the beach than it is inland.
24: At least 9 people were injured in a boat explosion in Chesapeake City, Maryland. Cecil County officials say 4 patients were flown to local burn centers. You're listening to ABC News.
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24: July 4th address meant to counter President Trump's remarks later tonight. Maryland Governor Wes Moore, the nation's only sitting black governor, emphasized patriotism and contrasted it with nationalism, saying the foundation of patriotism is under attack.
0: Today, there are those who will use patriotism to justify pulling books from schools and rewriting history until it comforts those in power. In reality, that's not patriotism. That's nationalism.
24: As communities across the country celebrate Independence Day and America's 250th birthday, a naturalization ceremony today in North Carolina welcoming 49 new citizens from 25 different countries. Speaking at the event in Raleigh, Governor Josh Stein called for all American citizens to work together.
13: Every single citizen, whether natural born or naturalized, faces his or her own test every day. Will we love this country as patriots? Will we treat our fellow Americans with dignity and respect, even when we disagree with them violently?
24: Some Americans celebrated the 4th at national parks at Mount Rushmore, below the carved faces of George Washington, Thomas Jefferson, Theodore Roosevelt, and Abraham Lincoln. This performer interprets Theodore Roosevelt for visitors at the monument. ABC's Jonathan Carl was there and asked what it was like.
14: You look up and see yourself in stone?
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24: Dave Packer, ABC News.
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0: 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Free market prosperity starts here. Now, here's Larry Kudlow.
1: So, again, happy July 4th to everybody. And happy July 4th to the stock market, okay? Stock market this past week, I know, is a little bit shortened, but we just keep hitting records left and right. We're just south of 53,000 on the Dow, which was up almost 1,000 points this past week. NASDAQ record, S&P 500 record, Russell 2000 small caps record. Somebody said to me it was the highest in 35 years, the best performance in 35 years for the Russell 2000. And the question is, what kind of interest rates are we going to face? And our new Fed chairman, Kevin Warsh, what's he going to do? And no more forward guidance? I don't know. Things look awfully good to me. Freedom and free enterprise. Life, liberty, and the pursuit of happiness. And profits are rising sharply. Anyway, we got two pals of mine on July 4th. Couldn't be better. Jack Baruzian, CEO of Cetera Financial Corporation. John Najarian, co-founder of Market Rebellion. And I look at John Najarian and I think immediately the VIX index, which is only 16, which looks pretty low. So, gentlemen, thank you for doing this. Let me start with John Najarian and his VIX index. What is it telling us? I mean, it all looks too good. We keep waiting for this bone-crushing correction, but if anything, it's a melt-up, not a melt-down.
2: Yeah, well, you know, the fact that we've got crude oil prices coming down as fast as they ever have. I mean, I've never seen them move down this fast, Larry. And I'm sure Jack will echo that as crude oil prices move, and virtually every vehicle on the road, except for the EVs, does require some form of crude oil, whether it's diesel, whether it's fuel oil in a ship, whether it's gasoline in cars and so forth. I'm driving through Indiana right now, Larry, and it's $3.07 a gallon.
1: Whoa!
2: So we have come down so fast. Now, that's not nationwide. Nationwide, I think it's $3.80 is the average. But, again, the fact that it's come down this much means that Mr. Warsh and the Fed are going to have a much easier time fighting inflation, because most of the inflation was indeed coming from energy prices. Energy prices are coming down. That's going to be good for goods delivered. It's going to be good for men and women that are driving to work. And people that are loading on airplanes and all the rest. So like you say, there are a number of very positive factors that are going to be driving markets. And right now, they're all driving them in the right direction.
1: Boy, I love that. You know, you're right. $68.50 WTI, it came out like a stone. 381 nationwide, but a lot of states are lower than that. I'm seeing a lot of blues on the AAA map. So, Jack Baruzian, let me ask you, how far is this market going to go before we have to worry about a correction? How far do you think?
3: Well, here, let's take a step back. You know, you were talking about a melt-up. If you think about it, the last few weeks have actually gone sideways. We've seen the market digesting a lot, especially with this big rebalancing that's been going on. And John can tell you a little bit about that, too. I mean, everybody is raising cash. They've got a big, you know, a SpaceX, you know, admission to the index that they have got to be ready for. So we're seeing it. And guess what? The market took it very, very well. I mean, you know, we're less than 5% off the all-time high in the NASDAQ. We're 2% off the all-time high in the S&P, and we're at an all-time high in the Dow. I mean, this tells you right now, first of all, that, number one, earnings are still strong, okay? And number two, there could be a surprise upside rally the second half of the year, Larry. All right? Now, follow me with this. If you continue to see what's happening in crude, and by the way, my big Armenian friend was spot on with that. Okay, we could see crude oil go down another $10 from here, and it could be trading in the 50s. If we see that, and for argument's sake, let's take a giant leap of faith together and say that happens because of everything that we see President Trump doing. If that happens, you can see a 10% move higher in equities within 2 or 3 months. It's that important, and it's really that key to the bottom line. The other thing that I do want to add, by the way, is all of this strength that we've seen in equities has happened while we've seen Bitcoin lose 50% of its value. Usually when you see something like that happen, it's catastrophic. When you see an asset class like that that everybody has been pumping up take a hit for 50%, usually it lingers in and there's some kind of an effect in other asset classes. We haven't seen that. If anything, it's been a win in the sales for equities and for bonds.
1: And gold? Gold coming down?
3: Well, gold's coming down for a different reason, because there's less worry out there. Remember, gold was going up because you had the Middle Eastern countries buying. You had everybody that was buying gold because they were worried about inflation. Well, guess what? You have corn, you have wheat, you have crude, you have natural gas. Now, these are all at levels that we had pre-pandemic, all right? So guess what? There is no inflation. The only inflation that people were worried about was being caused by crude. Everything that people were worried about, believe it or not, was crude related. So if we see crude come off, that's going to change the entire inflation story.
1: Well, you're going to get negative prints. Next couple of months are going to have negative prints on the CPI. I agree. I've made that case. I'm waiting for it to happen. Tell me about the Bitcoin collapse, John Najarian. Well, and that's really something. It's gone down. I mean, Jack is right. It's gone down half. This is extraordinary. It hasn't taken the market down with it, but it's gone down half. Why is that?
4: Well, the Clarity Act is basically just fluttering on life support right now. That's, of course, the act that would, if Congress approved it and the president signed it, would basically make a lot of those digital assets available to institutions that otherwise don't quite feel the comfort level of owning those assets, those digital assets. And Bitcoin, of course, being the king of those, has suffered among the most in there. But you've also got Ethereum. This was up close to $5,000 per coin. And right now, I believe it's closer to $1,500. Mm. So a lot of those assets that we're really counting on, the Clarity Act, that we're counting on a flight from traditional assets into the digital assets, just is not just stalled, it's really on life support. That doesn't mean I don't think that at, for instance, the mid-50s, that Bitcoin isn't a decent investment. I do think it is, but I don't think that we're going to see any moves significantly higher, for instance, back into the 70s, 80s, or 90s per coin until we get that Clarity Act passed. And if it doesn't pass this year, all the more pressure comes from people that are have been waiting for it for so long and that they get frustrated. And they say, well, I guess we can't own this in this endowment or in that corporate balance sheet. So that's been a real problem for the digital assets as much as it was touted as a potential savior for them going forward.
1: And just before we break, Jack Brugian, why the small cap indexes? The S&P 600 is up 22% year to date, and the Russell 2000 is up about 21% year to date. They are the biggest performers by quite a lot. What's the message there?
3: I think that they're telling you that they are the supply chain to what is happening in the S&P 500. If you think about it, all that big AI story all have little ancillary stories that go along with them. Those little ancillary stories are your Russell 2000 stocks. But the one thing that I love about the Russell is the fact that it's got the highest short interest of all of these indices. That tells me that what I said earlier could be absolutely true, not only for the major indices, but also for that Russell index. We could see that pop another 10 or 15% over the course of the next 6 months.
1: Well, because people are going to cover?
3: because they're going to be forced to cover, Larry. You see that? We got the highest short interest in the market, where you have gotten people making money. We have got earnings that are incredibly strong, and you've got unbelievers. I love that. That is the perfect recipe for a melt-up.
1: And wait, last one. So we do a little Dow theory here. Dow Transports up 27%, 26.8% year-to-date. What does that mean?
3: That usually precedes a big move higher in other indices, if you remember, back in the old days. That's the way we used to think. These days, it's a little different. I mean, you get a 33-year-old that came out of MIT, he'd look at me like I was speaking Greek to him. But to me, that tells me that there is the basis and the foundation being built for a huge move in this market.
1: Oh, my God. A huge move. We've already had a huge move, so we're going to have a huger move.
3: Profits. Huger, that's a good word. I like that.
1: Huger move.
4: I like the huger.
1: Profits are the mother's milk of stock. There's no let up in earnings. I mean, I check in. I get Ed Yardeni's stuff, and he's still looking at forward earnings estimates are huge. I mean, profits are driving this thing. There's no let up there.
3: As long as companies are making money, as long as earnings, and if you think about it, the PE is relatively sane and not insane. Look, we lived through the insanity of the dot-com bubble. We remember 200 times, 300 times over earnings. We're nowhere near that, all right? Even your biggest stuff, your trillion-dollar stocks are nowhere near that. So, look, all I'm saying is that this is the next industrial revolution that we're living through, and I am just so happy to be living through it now.
1: Well, life, liberty, and in pursuit of happiness, here we are, 250th anniversary. I just love this. Stock markets are roaring. That's got to mean something. Fellas, hang on a second. Jack Baruzian, CEO of Cetera Financial Corporation, John Najarian, co-founder of Market Rebellion. I'm Kudlow. We'll take a look at interest rates on the other side of the break, folks. Please stay with us.
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14: So we're talking stocks, and I want to talk some interest rates. Jack Baruzian, the CEO of Cetera Financial Corporation, and John Najarian, co-founder of Market Rebellion. Is there anything, John Najarian, in terms of the actual bond market right now, what is there a message about interest rates? I'm not sure I see one. Rates haven't really moved much. There's maybe a little bit of a decline in the break-evens, CPI break-even tips, the 2 years down. That fell 7 basis points last week, and it's been falling. So that's an inflation expectations reduction sign, I guess you would say. But in terms of the spot market, I don't know, the 10-

0: 10-year note is still close to 4.5%. Are there clues here? The 2-year note is up to 4.14. What should we glean from this?
1: Well, I would say, Larry, that the clues are that we had that employment data on Thursday because, of course, we were closed on Friday for Independence Day. Employment data came in lighter than expected rather than hotter than expected. So one of the clues there is that helps the Fed in terms of it's not a catalyst for higher rates. The economy isn't overheating based on the employment data. And yet we dropped down to 4.2% unemployment, which was also good. And I think you're spot on. When we get the June and then hopefully the July reports on consumer prices or CPI, as well as PPI, the producer price, we're going to see a big drop because, again, the biggest input is energy. That's why they always say, well, if you take out the volatile food and energy sector, well, you're going to be seeing a massive reduction in that energy price that people are paying, that companies are paying, and that is going to help Kevin Warsh and the Fed. Doesn't mean they're going to cut rates in July or in all, you know, after Jackson Hole event and so forth, but it means that for those really thinking that we're going to see a couple interest rate hikes, I think they're exactly wrong. I think one more of these unemployment reports and perhaps one more of the CPI reports that, like you say, could be even close to that negative side, that's going to be very positive in terms of telling the Fed that they don't need to be increasing interest rates.
0: You know, Jack, I think it's interesting that the bond rates have not fallen in tandem with the energy prices that you all both talking about. I mean, John opened by saying how rapidly they've fallen, and that's correct. I mean, we've gone from, in round numbers, the WTI has gone from about $115 down. It's now 68 and change. That's a huge move in only a few weeks. And I'm surprised that rates have not picked that up on the downside.
2: Well, remember, when we're talking about rates, we have two different markets. You have the long end, you got the short end. The long end is digesting a lot of different things between the geopolitical problems that we're seeing. But more importantly, remember, there is a real demand for capital out there. You know, when you keep hearing about these $100 billion deals that these technology companies are throwing out there, that's a demand for capital. I mean, you think of, you know, think of interest rates as a rent on that capital. So, but the real message that I am getting from this interest rate market is it's screaming. It's too tight. It's way too tight. And that is when you look at a 3-month at 3.75 and you're looking at a 2-year at 4.13, that's a ridiculous flattening of the curve. So for me, I think what we're going to see is a couple of cuts that are going to be handed to this new Fed chairman over the course of the next couple of months. And that is going to be another, I think, more wind in the sails for stocks as we go into the end of this year.
1: And in particular, by the way, to Jack's point about the Russell, those stocks will react the most to, and if you've got record shorts in the Russell and all of a sudden you start seeing interest rate cuts, the Russell is going to explode because it's been waiting for years for those rates to come back down. So I think Jack's play on the Russell is exactly right.
0: Another melt up. I like that. So I would guess Kevin Warsh will be more guided by what market rates do before the Fed. That's what I'm thinking, Jack.
2: He knows the market. And Larry, I like somebody who knows the market and is not playing the politics of the game and the dot plot and the speeches and everything else. Look, we got a real player now sitting in that Fed chair. I love it. I think and the market's going to love it, too. You know, usually the market tests a Fed chairman. You know, this Fed chairman isn't getting that test because, you know what, he's battle-worthy. He's actually gone out there and he's proven himself in battle. So I love it. I think that the market is set up for a nice move.
0: Jack Rusin, John Najarian, happy 4th, gentlemen. Thank you ever so much. Folks, we'll take a break. We're going to do some money in politics with Steve Forbes and John McLaughlin. I'm Kudlow. We'll be right back.
3: Oh, I went down to St. James Infirmary. celebrating 250 years of America, highlighting moments in history. Here's Jake Novak.
4: July 27th, 1976. Singer Tina Turner files for divorce from her husband and bandmate Ike Turner. Tina had been the victim of domestic abuse for years and finally decided to escape the marriage. But the tougher legal battle had to do with her name. Born Anna Mae Bullock, Tina only asked in those divorce papers to keep her stage name, even though it was created by Ike. She asked for nothing more, even giving Ike her half of the rights to all the music they recorded together, all the money they made together, the studio they built together, and all the property they owned in exchange for her freedom and that name. It turned out to be the right decision, especially financially, as Tina Turner became one of the most iconic American singing acts of all time. Her net worth at the time of her death in 2023 was $250 million. Ike's net worth when he died, $500,000.
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0: from Wall Street to the White House. 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
1: So, President Trump gave a great speech at Mount Rushmore last night, mostly about American greatness, but he did take

0: some time to pound communism into the ground. I guess we need to do that nowadays. Meanwhile, Mayor Mamdani here in New York paints, he gives his own little talk about the sort of dystopian forces for evil. Okay, that's his take on America. President says greatness, Mamdani says evil. What a contrast. Incredible. Anyway, let's talk money and politics with the great Steve Forbes. He's chairman and editor-in-chief of Forbes Media. Steve's latest book is Inflation, What It Is, Why It's Bad, and How to Fix It. And ace pollster John McLaughlin, CEO of McLaughlin & Associates. Happy July 4th to both of you. Thanks for doing this. Steve Forbes, America is a great country, and I'm sorry if Mamdani doesn't understand that, but America is a great country, and I don't believe, I mean, whatever niches may occur in the Democratic Party, and I guess a lot of them are occurring about socialism or communism or whatever ism it is, including anti-Semitism, Trump's gotten the better of this, I think, so far over the July 4th. What you thinking?
1: Well, I think what you see is a stark contrast and why the socialists, I'm glad the president used the word communist, the old-time communists, Soviet-style communists back in the 30s, 40s, early 50s, back then they were extremely well-organized. You wanted a crowd of 10,000, they knew how to do it. They tried to take over the unions, which is why Ronald Reagan, when he headed up the Actors Guild, had to carry a gun because the communists trying to take over the union there. We see the same kind of organization today. And I urge you, listeners, to take a look at that Mamdani speech yesterday. I'll just read a couple of phrases, Larry. He talked about people coming to New York on the ships. He said they lifted their heads to gleam what lies just beyond the waves. What did they see? They saw a land lush with teeming with life. They saw men waiting at the docks to take them into bondage. They saw tenements rife with squalor. And then he goes on to talk about how we see the wealthiest, where children go to sleep hungry at night, where the world's first trillionaire hungers for more. Monopolies that dominate every industry, oligarchs who buy elections, mass agents terrorizing our streets, a health industry that exploits the sick, corporate landlords of whom negligence is a business model, spending money on bombs and bailouts, selling elections to the highest bidder, on and on. And it's good to see exactly what the alternative image is, because we have to take it head on. And July 4th, 250th birthday, is a good place to begin. And the fact of the matter is, we're the richest country in the world. The world has never been better off. And why is that? Because we had freedom, embedding it in the fabric of our nation the way no other group of people have ever done before, and created a country where we do absorb people from every conceivable country and society, where within a generation, their children are as American as somebody who came, ancestors came over on the Mayflower. And so you can have pride in where you came from, but also you're full-blooded American. No other country has done it. Instead of denigrating it, we should be celebrating it. But we should make no mistake as to the ideology that has now sadly taken over the Democrat Party.
0: It's amazing to me, John McLaughlin, weigh in, please. It's amazing to me how negative he is, Mamdani, that is to say, about the country. I mean, this is a country, by the way, that lets a kid born in Uganda to come over here and become mayor of our biggest city. He forgot to mention that part. And it's, and have parents who are very wealthy who can send them to an elite school which costs a fortune. God knows what they teach up there in Maine. But the point is, with that kind of vision of negativism about America, how is that going to really spread? How can that possibly take hold?
2: You know, it's amazing to me he even wanted to become a citizen, I guess, but he did. And at some point he had to say, you know, pledge allegiance and had to believe in our values. But obviously he doesn't. He doesn't like our country. And it's for me, you know, on the political side, on political cap, you know, we're looking at the, you know, we've been trying to project these Democrats as big government socialists. Now we're finding out some of them were actually registered communists. And it's it's going to wake American voters up to it, because when we have the midterm convention in Dallas for the Republicans, we need to make a contrast election. And when Mondani, who's getting a free ride from the press, I mean, the media in New York City and nationally gives him a pretty good free ride, because he's in our last national poll 2 weeks ago, he had 32 favorable, 36 unfavorable. I mean, he's polarized, but he's not, you know, not detested. It's just like Chuck Schumer's more disliked. Chuck Schumer's a 29 favorable, 45 unfavorable. But when the mayor does things like this, and as we come up to not just the 250th anniversary of our country, but also we're coming up on the 25th anniversary of 9/11, where a lot of Americans died because of the kind of ideologies and values that he supports, with radical Islam and his pro Hamas terrorist stance.
0: What's he going to say about the anniversary, so-called anniversary of 9/11, which was a horrible day? With people from radical Islam, a version of radical Islam that wanted to destroy America. What's he going to say about that? Which side's he going to come out on that?
2: Well, we're waiting to find out. But based on his past history, the brave men and women, the firemen and the police officers and just regular citizens who tried to save their fellow New Yorkers from radical Islam, murdering, thousands of them. I mean, it'll be really interesting to see what he says, but he better honor those patriots and those citizens of New York and citizens of the United States who sacrificed. And since then, because we've got brave men, we're celebrating the 254th of July here, but we've got brave men and women. A lot of us have family and friends in the theater who are sacrificing, and you have men and women in the Navy, you've been on those aircraft carriers, they haven't set foot on land in a year. And we take it for granted. Most Americans actually, give them credit, but to have somebody like this and recruiting fellow communists, fellow big government socialists to run for office. So if the Democrats take over the House, you're going to have communists and big government socialists in the caucus being the tail that wags the dog. And we can't let that happen this November.
0: Steve Forbes. sorry. Steve Forbes. Trump basically, the speech he gave last night at Mount Rushmore is a very interesting speech. The first half was devoted to American greatness and the celebration of July 4th. And life, liberty, and the pursuit of happiness, yes. And the second half was really a thrashing of this communist movement. I don't think he ever mentioned Mondami's name, but it was very clear what he was angling. And I think in some ways he was responding to what Mondami did with the desk turned the wrong way out. So I give Trump credit. I think that the GOP, the president, and the whole GOP have got to take this threat seriously, the Mondami threat, which is a communist threat, it's an anti-Semitic threat, it's a hatred and bigotry threat, and it's a hate America threat. They've got to take it seriously and follow the president's lead and hammer away. I mean, I think he's, he provided some important talking points last night, and I think surprisingly at the Mount Rushmore speech, it was a very succinct, concise, tight speech. American greatness, yes, but we have to destroy this communist threat, otherwise we won't keep our American greatness.
1: Well, Ronald Reagan warned us that we're always one generation away from tyranny. You can't take these things for granted. And one of the big scandals of the last few decades is in the schools, they don't even bother to teach civics anymore about the separation of powers, the history of this country, not through the perverted lens of the far left, but the actual facts of the matter. And an astonishing, overall, very positive story, but more positive than anything else out there. And so we have to fight that. But also, too, Larry, and we've been hitting on this, you've been hitting on this, we need some good talking points going into the election. We just take some of those New York candidates who won, some of those statements which just have your eyes rolling in disbelief. But also you have to contrast it with things are starting to get better here, but here's what we're going to do to make things even better.
0: Hmm.
1: That gets to that reconciliation bill, which I always think sounds like a marriage bill, but that's what they call it, and take it and put in some juicy tax cut proposals and other proposals, and we may not get it through, but that's what we should put on the table and say, here's what we're offering, and you can see in these clips of these nuts that are they're electing in New York and in Colorado, this is what they're offering. And make the stark contrast instead of sort of the muffled approach that we seem to be taking.
0: Actually, let's take a break right there, because I interviewed Speaker Mike Johnson Wednesday on the TV show. We were down broadcasting from the D.C. Bureau. I want to talk about that interview because it was promising and optimistic, but I can't be sure. So let's take a break. Steve Forbes, Chairman and Editor-in-Chief of Forbes Media. John McLaughlin, Ace Pollster, CEO of McLaughlin and Associates. I'm Kudlow. We'll be right back.
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4: You were today years old when you learned that the Pitt star Catherine Lanasa was married to Oscar nominee Dennis Hopper.
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4: Lanasa, who plays nurse Dana Evans, told W Magazine that the ghost of her late ex-husband has been haunting her for what she says was a really long time. Eventually, she told him to go away, and he did. Ben Stiller has announced that he has partnered with HBO to make a documentary about the New York Knicks. Stiller has been a long-suffering Knicks fan who has a great deal of footage that he himself shot on his phone over the years. Working with the NBA, he will also have interviews with players and possibly a cameo from his fellow Knicks diehard, Timothy Chalamet.
6: Go New York, go New York, go! Go New York, go New York, go!
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10: 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Of Fibber McGee and Molly.
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0: And we're here with the great Steve Forbes, Chairman and Editor-in-Chief of Forbes Media. So, Steve, I interviewed Speaker Mike Johnson Wednesday. We were down in the D.C. Bureau and talked explicitly about 3.0, Reconciliation 3.0. I've taken to calling it a budget bill because you're right, it's a horrible-sounding thing and sounds like a divorce. But he was on the right side of this. Now, I don't know how to gauge it, but what he basically said was, first of all, there should be a 3.0, and he's going to touch with all the, you know, major groups inside the Republican House coalition. Okay. I asked him explicitly about indexing the capital gains tax for inflation, and he not only was for it, he talked about, said another good idea is increasing the capital gains exemption on the sale of a home. So I thought that was very promising. I don't know what he said that he had met, let's see, he had dinner the night before with the president in the Rose Garden, and they talked about it. I haven't heard the president talk yet about 3.0, but I think a lot of people, myself included, are going to lobby him for it. But he, at least he seems to understand it, and he seems to be in favor of it. So that's something.
1: Well, it is something, and but the key is, I think this is a case where trying to rely on a legislature, even when we have a good man like Speaker Johnson, it's got to come, Larry, from the White House. The president has to firmly say and bring his cabinet on board, which he can do in an instant, and to say, here's where we're going to go. Here's what we're going to go into battle with. And lay down the law. He did it with the senators a couple of weeks ago to try to save defense spending bill, you know, that crazy war powers bill, get that sidetracked. But he's got to take the lead on this, and then it will happen because he'll be saying it, candidates will be saying it, and I think candidates will be actually thrilled that they can now go into battle with something they can put on the table. And the other thing they're going to have to be ready for, Larry, is health care. You know, people being denied coverage and all that kind of thing. I wish they'd taken the time to come up with some good proposals. There are plenty out there from good think tanks and the like. So we can go on offense instead of always responding to what the other side does.
0: You know, your point on the president is exactly right, because if you go back last winter of 2025, it really wasn't until the president came out for Reconciliation 1.0. Remember, he had all kinds of cockamamie ideas. We're going to get two bills. We're going to get three bills. Mike Johnson was there saying, no, I can just do one bill in the House. That's going to be hard enough. I was promoting it on the air. It wasn't until the president was totally convinced that the thing really took shape. And I agree with you. He's going to have to come out for it himself before he gets through. And the Senate is right now, the Senate is the Republicans. It's just kind of like a hornet's nest. I don't know. It's a circular firing squad. But John McLaughlin, you are back. Ace pollster John McLaughlin, good. So Mike Johnson is for it. We were talking about this a moment ago. And the trick is, how to get the party behind it. It's going to have to require presidential leadership. And your polling shows how popular it is. So I ask you again, have you spoken to him, the boss, about your polling results? 59% want a bigger bill with waste, fraud, and corruption. And Save America, by the way, there. That's another thing. Johnson was in favor of that and understood that you put some funding into that bill. It could pass reconciliation, along with indexing capital gains and increasing the capital gains exemption on the sale of a home. So you gotta sell it. You gotta retail it to the president, John McLaughlin.
2: By the way, public opinion's on our side. It's already there. 59-29, they support it.
0: Right.
2: 71% support, like transferring low interest rate mortgages. 68% support reducing the number of middle class tax brackets down to where they're paying 22%. Down to 12%. So public opinion's on our side. And I've sent them the numbers. You said you were going to set up a meeting, so I'm waiting for the meeting. He's doing this 4th of July stuff today and yesterday. So we'll see. But you're right. Steve's exactly right. If the president says, this is what I want, and we're headed into, granted we're headed into an election, but look, these big public opinion numbers, the Republicans will love it. The Democrats won't like it at all. They'll give every insider argument to try to get Washington to derail it. But this is important. It could be the deciding issue in the election for Congress this November.
0: So, in 20 words or less, what about the Senate Republicans, John McLaughlin? What is happening over there?
2: The Senate Republicans, the ones who aren't up, who aren't running again, who aren't worried about this year's election. They're the ones held up the voter ID, the proof of citizenship, Save America Act. You got, Senator Murkowski, Senator McConnell. I mean, we've got to get these people on board this, because their other colleagues, this is a matter of keeping the majority or not. And now the downside is you'll have these big government socialists and you'll have these communists running the Congress. That'd be a disaster. So they got to get on board.
0: Well, there's two ways to go here. One way is to smash the Democrats for the socialist, communist, anti-Semitism business. Okay, that's good, but that's the negative. How about the positive, Steve Forbes? I think you're going to have to do both, and I think this midterm convention in Dallas would be the place to get that messaging out. I think this is a good idea. What you think?
1: Absolutely, and that convention, as John pointed out, is the perfect platform. You pointed out perfect platform to do it, and that way the negatives ring stronger, actually, when you're also putting out exciting positive things. So people say you've got some positive ideas, contrast to the loonies on the left, and that's a winning formula. So you need to do both, not one or the other.
0: Now, Steve Forbes, I think I already know the answer to this, but there's a lot of talk now that the Iranians, as we expected, are not playing ball, all right? They're not opening up the strait. They're not acknowledging that they have to end their nuclearization program, including enriched uranium, okay? There's a lot of talk that Trump was already briefed by General Kane and War Secretary Hegseth, Keith Kellogg has come out. They're going to have to bomb. They're not getting what they want out of the Iranians, and they're going to have to bomb. Do you think the president would do that before the midterms? If he has to do it, do you think he'll do it?
1: He has to do it, Larry, and the big mistake the president made, unfortunately, was that original ceasefire, and he should realize he's dealing with poisonous snakes here who have not changed, and by the way, even on a personal level, make no mistake, they try to kill him before, they're going to try it again, so you can't deal with these guys. You got to pound this regime so that the Iranian people have an opportunity, the elements of the army have an opportunity to throw them out. Because this regime is evil, pure and simple. And any other thing, negotiations, they've played this game 47 years. And by the way, adverse forces are starting to happen in the Middle East. Turkey, Qatar, Pakistan, trying to move us out. So we got to take action now.
0: Yeah, it may hit Gargaon before it's all said and done.
1: Yep.
0: Gentlemen, thank you. July 4th, Life, Liberty, and the Pursuit of Happiness. Steve Forbes, thank you. John McLaughlin, thank you. And folks, have a great July 4th weekend yourselves. Take care. I'm Kudlow. We'll be back next weekend.
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4: Assembled painstakingly some of the more interesting, funny, amusing, insightful things that have happened over the past few months, and some stuff from the Armstrong and Getty One More Thing podcast. It's the Armstrong and Getty replay.
5: One day till the big 4th of July celebration. 250 years. Booyah! Take that, France!
4: America!
5: Now more of the Armstrong and Getty replay.
4: Take that, France? I thought this was wonderful. None of this is anything we haven't talked about, but Alex Berenson wrote a piece for the Free Press that fathers are not mothers. And he writes about, and we have decried this for the longest time, the stereotyping of fathers in the last 50 years or so, maybe. He says it starts practically at birth. He remembers reading the Berenstain Bears for his kids. And in every book, hard-working, practical mama ran the house. She cooked, cleaned, took care of the cubs. Pot-bellied, entitled, dopey papa got in the way. And he was surprised at how unsubtle the message was, and it shouldn't have been. The idea that father knows best is long gone, and for decades, if not generations, the media has stereotyped fathers as goofy, hapless fools who depend on their superhero wives to pay the bills and take care of their kids.
5: When did they write Berenstain Bears? Because I actually had this conversation over the weekend as we were trying to nail down, when did the turn happen where all the sitcoms, TV shows portrayed dad as a just really more in the way than helpful. The family tried to succeed despite dad being in the way all the time. Right. Early 90s sometime, because, you know, you had Huxtable in the 80s with the Cosby Show. Somewhere in the 90s, sure, the dad became mostly a detriment to the family. Thank God mom can overcome his idiocy and sloth and everything to make the family work.
4: The Berenstain Bears actually started in 1962 and stretched on for years and years after that. I think that's when it became, when you're talking about, like, omnipresent. And I was thinking about this very thing, having read that paragraph. Back in the actual, really male-dominated, paternalistic culture of the earlier part of the century and everything, the idea of skewering that was a way, you know, humor does this. It questions power, and it suggests changes that might be good. And it was fine during the Father Knows Best era or whatever to poke a little fun at dads and their foibles. But then it passed some sort of weird tipping point where it became not a challenge to authority, but like punching down in the way that a lot of progressivism is, that men are stupid and toxic and must be kept down. And fathers must be mocked at all costs, because to let up on that beating would be to embrace the patriarchy, I guess. It's like, you know, you still see all these programs for women in college and trying to get women to college and women in the law and stuff like that. And like, women dominate undergrad and grad school and law schools. And it's like, all right, when do you stop punching? Or when do you just admit it's something different? And I think that happened with dads. Anyway, he points out that, meanwhile, feminist academics crank out research claiming fathers coast in married households where both parents work. They don't do any of the child caring or housework or blah, blah, blah. Right. And he points out he knows lots of folks, middle, upper middle class, suburban, urban families. He knows. He said nobody conforms to that stereotype. He doesn't know anybody who does.
5: I don't.
4: Much less everybody. Oh, no. No, not at all. Me neither. I don't even think I've met that dad.
5: Nope.
4: Yeah, anyway. He says, in all the families he knows, childcare is split mostly equally. Sometimes when the fathers are the primary wage earners, they get a break a little bit. Same split occurs in reverse, though, when the women of the house make more, et cetera, et cetera. In your home, this may not be the case. This is not about the everybody. This is true for everybody. It's just that the stereotype is far, far from accurate. And then he goes into some stereotypes. The blue collar dad, the emotionally distant blue collar dad who hardly notices his daughters and whose interest in his sons begins and ends with their ability to put a perfect spiral on a football. But other than that, blue collar dad ignores the job entirely. Meanwhile, the white collar dad he describes, where is that? I can't remember. Where the hell is that? It doesn't matter. But the point is, in both cases, dad is uninvolved, pretty much useless. And throughout academia, Hollywood, and the media, the only good dad is a feminized, gentle. Oh, there it is. If the white collar dad father is a fool who tries but fails to share parenting, his blue collar counterpart ignores the job entirely. So at least white-collar dad's enlightened enough to know he should try, but he's still an idiot and a buffoon. Throughout academia, Hollywood, and the media, the only good dad is a feminized, gentle parent who never raises his voice, is always ready with a hug, and never lets his kids take a risk or get hurt. In other words, the only good dad is a mom.
5: Mm-hmm.
4: And here he gets to the point. These lies, and they are lies, have real consequences. They discourage men from being fathers. And they discourage fathers from being the kind of fathers they want to, can, and should be. I believe that completely. Then he goes into, you know, some of the things to embrace as a dad that I also thought were terrific. You know, he goes into a bunch of detail. Have fun. Don't complain. Children complain. You're stoic. Be tough. Reject gentle parenting and its idiocies.
5: Yeah, the underappreciated part, I think, is probably the stuff that's difficult to identify because you don't understand the way you just absorb it being around you. And that would just be that. Seeing someone who doesn't complain much, gets up, just the getting up and going to work every day. Mm-hmm. Just that, without ever mentioning it. But what that puts into your brain as a, oh, this is what people do, without even thinking about it. It's just like,
4: right.
5: It's built in subconsciously to your mind. This is what my life is going to be because this is what I've seen my whole life.
4: Mm-hmm.
5: There's no value too high you can put on that as a just forming a worldview for a person.
4: Mm-hmm. Yeah. Yeah, I would agree. This is kind of a tangent, but I remember when I was a lad or a young man, I had a boy's... I don't know. Do we get the harp for that? Yeah, I can see kind of a fuzzy coming into focus. Me as a young fellow with the harp. Yeah, it will be allowed. Gladys,
5: are you
4: well
5: slimmer?
4: Played. Well played. Oh, am I slimmer? Handsome as a devil. Anyway, what was I saying? Oh, that's right. I had a boy's view of heroism. And there are certainly heroes like this. The rushing into a burning building to save somebody. You know, the hero in battle, which is absolutely a legitimate sort of hero. But I had not really comprehended the idea that often heroism is the day after day grind because there's no burst of adrenaline and clarity of purpose. No, it's just gutting it out.
5: Yeah.
4: What's more heroic than that?
5: I know. I've talked about this. Before, well, that's what Richard Nixon was talking about earlier in that clip we right. played with his dad. But I've talked about this before, the whole tough guy thing, where I have known some guys who are really into being tough guys. It's funny, most of them that I'm thinking of were not dads in the traditional sense. I wonder what that's all about. But anyway, it was the tough guy was who could beat up who. No, and they were also people that weren't great at getting up and going to work every day for their whole lives. That is what requires toughness. The going to just the steady living life, denying yourself the things, the pleasures of life, you know, to provide for your family. That's way requires way more toughness than an individual fist fight. But right. that is not what's portrayed by some doofuses I've known in my life who consider mm-hmm. themselves tough.
4: Yeah, same is true of you moms, too, 100%.
5: Yeah, sure.
4: It's carrying the load and carrying it and carrying it and carrying it. That's heroic.
5: Yeah, that always goes without saying. I just, you know, since yesterday was Father's Day.
4: Yeah, indeed. You in the mood for a blast at gentle parenting?
5: Sure, always.
4: Here's how Brown University, of course, explains it. Gentle parenting is all about the parent-child relationship. Parents are meant to display empathy, respect, and understanding by communicating and connecting with their children. Contrary to many other styles of parenting, punishments are not part of gentle parenting. They are seen as unnecessary, disruptive to the parent-child bond, and as training children to an external reward rather than to their own internal, emotional, and moral compass.
5: Has this worked for anybody?
4: No, never. Here's an example, a specific example, again, from Brown University. And boy, I take all my marching orders from Brown. They offer a potential speech to a gentle father that he might give to his son, because you never hold anybody accountable for what they do. You just sympathize with them. So a son hurls a toy at his sister.
5: I've seen that sort of thing.
4: You were mad, so you threw your toy at your sister. But throwing your toy could hurt your sister. Let's think of some other things we can do when we're feeling mad that wouldn't hurt anyone or anything else. And he writes, again, no. Two huge mistakes. First, you imply being mad might justify throwing the toy. You're offering an excuse for an unacceptable action. More broadly, you're implying to your child that you need to justify your demands for him to behave as you wish. You do not. You'll behave as I wish because I'm your father. Period. Then through time, whether your stewardship is wise and justified becomes clear. But no, you don't have to justify your orders every time you give one.
5: Yes, that's why before you become a parent, you can't imagine yourself saying, because I said so. But once you're a parent, that is a very good reason for you to do something. Because I said so. It's a very good reason.
4: And of course, that doesn't mean you're acting arbitrarily. Means your children need to understand that you may discuss choices with them and consider what are reasonable objections they have. But once you've given them an order, you expect them to follow it. Your family has a chain of command. You are at the top. Period. Period. With kindness and patience and compassion. But you're at the top.
5: Most of the time. Maybe 98% of the time. But I can't claim always.
2: The game was just about structure. Over. Did you have to mention that now? I'm sorry.
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1: So Gavin Newsom, governor of California, is obviously running for president. He's got a book and he's out doing a tour and talking about America. That's what every single person who's run for president has done in my lifetime. So he's on Jimmy Kimmel last night. We played you a clip earlier that was actually about the politics of the state and everything like that. But they opened with this. I didn't know Seth Meyers had a brother, but Seth Meyers has a brother that looks a lot like him, who happens to look like Gavin Newsom, who does a

0: Gavin Newsom impersonation on the Seth Meyers show. So Seth Meyers' brother came on as Gavin Newsom to Gavin Newsom on Jimmy Kimmel last night, and they did a bit where they gave the real Gavin Newsom an award, and then this is the, and Gavin Newsom, by the way, standing there the entire time looking incredibly uncomfortable with some of these jokes.
1: GovGav, for your tireless work in uniting the people of Cali, from the meth dealers of Riverside to the shapely Armenians of the Glendale Galleria. From chakra doulas and yoga thems to farmers market furries and rollerbladers with gluten sensitivities. I, Governor Gavin D. Newsom, in association with the Wounded Waymos Project, and the three remaining original members of Incubus, present to you Governor Gavin C. Newsom with the 2026 FIFA, Skydance, Paramount, Netflix, Warner Bros., Big Ass Lipton Cup of Peace.
2: Unbelievable. Wow. Unbelievable. What is that made of? Unbelievable.
0: So is that a shot at California or Gavin Newsom, or does it, or in terms of running for president, is it all the same thing? If you say from the meth addicts of Riverside to the yoga thems.
3: Chakra doulas, yes.
0: Doesn't that portray Gavin Newsom as the leader of a wackadoo state? At the very least.
3: If you weren't listening, was it last hour we played another clip from Newsom on Kimmel in which he was saying, the only reason people criticize California is they've got California derangement syndrome because they watch Fox News and they just focus on the negative. And California is actually the greatest place on earth. I mean, everybody loves it all the time. Wow.
0: Okay, so it was at the end of the interview that you were just talking about that Kimmel had the Newsom impersonator come out on stage and give this award. Oh, I like this. It opened with, I'm so psyched to be here for the Newsom Twosome. I mean, I just came from a ribbon cutting sesh at a shelter for non-binary chihuahuas. I don't think it helps because, you know, the Republicans used to hang San Francisco around Nancy Pelosi's neck as, do you want a Nancy Pelosi style America?
3: Right.
0: San Francisco. Well, I think the same thing can be done with California and Gavin Newsom, and Jimmy Kimmel certainly helped that cause there, I think.
3: I read this, and I'm sure you heard it. Mark Halperin, when he was talking to Gavi, he was quite pointed. He said, I don't think you're going to end up running for president, or if you do, you're going to run briefly, then get out, because there's too many people who don't like you.
0: Really? I didn't catch that part.
3: Oh, yeah. Yeah, I was surprised how blunt it was.
0: Well, I know, because I watch Gavin Newsom, or Mark Halperin's podcast a lot. He's not big on Gavin as a likely nominee or president. He doesn't think Gavin's the guy.
3: Right.
0: And why? I'm not exactly sure why. Just because having California around your neck is an albatross?
3: Oh, yeah. The ads write themselves. Like the clip we played, I think it was yesterday, of the montage of Gavin claiming for 24 years how he's going to solve the homeless problem this year. I mean, it was hilarious by the end of it.
0: We've been saying this for years. I think all you would need, and I could do it this afternoon. I wouldn't even have to drive very far. All you need is 60 seconds of footage of tent after tent after tent after drug zombie wandering through the street, California. Don't even, and just put it at the end, California.
3: Can we sprinkle in some products locked up in all the stores,
0: yes,
3: and some smashed windows?
0: That'd
3: and
0: be
3: then
0: a good one.
3: And end with a long, close shot of human feces on the pavement. Just, it's controversial, I know. It's an eye grabber. You can't ignore it.
4: Armstrong and Getty.
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5: Few people now have asked me about a TikTok trend that they've come across. It's called 75 Hard. The challenge was created by entrepreneur and author Andy Frisella, who calls it a, quote, transformative mental toughness program and an Ironman for your brain. So here's what it entails. Eat a structured diet with no alcohol, drink a gallon of water, read 10 pages of nonfiction, take a progress photo, and complete 2 45-minute workouts, one of them outdoors, every day for 75 days. Quite a challenge. We asked CNN fitness contributor Dana Santis about this, who reminded us that sustainable fitness isn't about punishment or proving discipline through extremes. It's about building habits that integrate into your lifestyle in a way that feels supportive and repeatable. If you ask me, that's going to be the key to long-term success. I'm Dr. Sanjay Gupta, helping you live a better life.
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1: California is dominant. We also have seen the last 3 years population growth. We've got to update our talking points. We've seen a 9% decline in unsheltered homelessness. We've got to update our talking points. We've seen a 60% increase in permits for housing. We've got to update talking points. I'm very proud of the state of California.
2: Was that edited, Hanson, or is that actually the way he presented it?
3: That's how he presented it.
2: Interesting.
4: It's obnoxious.
2: I saw an ad, an anti-Gavin ad by one of the gubernatorial candidates over the weekend, I guess, where it does that whole California is the fourth biggest economy on earth thing. If it were its own country, which you say is misleading. And I've always wondered about that. Oh, yeah. We should go deep on that someday. But it also went with, if California was its own country, it'd be about the most expensive country on earth. And here's why. That I thought was really interesting. We should get into that later.
4: Be like living in Monaco. So Gavvy Boy was on with Bill Maher, and I think a lot of us were excited about that, that the great reformed liberal, the great speaker of truth to power, Bill Maher, would rake Gavvy over the coals. But no, it turns out they're buddies, and he just softballed them, and it was incredibly disappointing. This was at least something.
5: Gavin, okay, you got to get rid of the train.
1: The train,
5: I say this as a friend. You got to let that train go. You let the train go. It's up to $231 billion.
1: No, it's not. That's just nonsense. It's not. We're doing $119 million segment. We got it back on track. It goes back three administrations. I inherited a mess. We put it back on track. All the environmental work is behind us. We're actually laying the track. All the legal litigation, all the land issues are all behind us. We're actually making this project work. And so that's a fact. Now, on the issue of California,
2: so for whatever reason,
5: it's been a long time coming.
1: Of course it has. And you can't make up for the past. I can only make up for literally and figuratively, governor over the last 7 years.
2: For whatever reason, Bill Maher decided to not say this week, the California Bullet Train Association on their own website said they had updated the total to whatever it is, $231 billion.
4: Yeah. And experts who are like, if you're serious about building this thing even close to his promise, say it's going to be like $400 to $500 billion. So Gavin was just flat out lying. His own high speed rail commission said $231 billion. He said, "Oh, that's not true at all."
2: Yeah.
4: He's just a liar.
2: What does that mean?
4: And then
2: I wish
4: Trump,
2: I'd have pushed him on it because I'd like to have heard what Gavin would say about that.
4: Trump blasted out this long truth about how low-rated Bill Maher is, irrelevant. He's a weak and ineffective person. He was scared when he came to the White House. And just terrible. Barely more talented than Kimmel. And Gavin's a liar, which is true. And look at L.A., San Francisco, the horrendous homeless problem over the railway catastrophe, blah, blah, blah. Anyway. So speaking of progressive,
2: I'm not sure being a liar works at all anymore as a thinking that'll bring somebody down. As I keep saying, I think Trump figured out, and now Gavin figured out, I get it now. Nobody, your own people never hear the pushback.
4: Right.
2: So you don't have to worry about it.
4: Yeah, he just said something wildly untrue and got applause for it. So, yeah, I think you're right. It's bubble politics, and he's a fairly, expert practitioner of it. So speaking of the progressive, Seattle and its utterly fuzzy-headed, progressive dream world, rainy pine tree-soaked waterfront brand of progressivism, elected this woman child, Katie Wilson, in November, an avowed socialist who's been on an allowance of $10,000 a year from her parents because life is kind of expected. She's expensive. She's 43. 43. A socialist who mommy and daddy finance, which is honestly the history of most socialist thinkers, quote unquote.
2: Oh, I went to the May Day celebration in my town Friday. I was driving by the park and saw all the communist flags and stuff like that. I was, oh, right, it's May Day, and I live in Davis, California. So, of course, there's a gathering in the park. I'll have to talk about that later.
4: Yeah, please.
2: Wow!
4: So 9 days after winning Seattle's November mayoral election, Katie Wilson joined the Starbucks baristas who were picketing and pledging to boycott the coffee conglomerate until the union gets its way. And then in March, not long ago, the chain said, yeah, we're closing five additional stores in Seattle, including four that had unionized, poor financial performance, bad customer experience. And by the way, last week, they announced, we're establishing our new corporate headquarters in Nashville, and we're going to invest $100 million and bring 2,000 jobs to Nashville and out of here. Goodbye. And the 43-year-old Ms. Wilson, who gets the allowance from her mommy and daddy, is defiant about the consequences of her antagonism towards successful people who create value for society. That is a quote from the Washington Post editorial board, the Washington Post. Speaking recently at a Seattle University event, the mayor brushed off claims that taxpayers are going to respond poorly to higher taxes.
3: I think the claims that millionaires are going to leave our state are like super overblown. And if, you know, the ones that leave, like, bye.
4: I will quote her. And somebody, if you are skilled in calligraphy, please scratch this down in that fancy, fancy font. I think the claims that millionaires are going to leave our state are like super overblown. And if the ones that leave, like, bye.
2: And then cheers.
4: That sentence again. And if the ones that leave, like, bye. Oh, boy. And then the Washington Post editorial.
2: So does she not realize that millionaires and billionaires pay the vast majority of all the taxes?
4: That
2: crowd, do they not know the math on that? Or are they just being populists and it plays well? Because most people don't know the math on that, that it's millionaires and billionaires that are paying practically all the taxes. And right, without them, you're doomed. And if you could, as has been pointed out by many people, you could confiscate all the billionaires' wealth. Just confiscate it all, and we still wouldn't make a dent in our overall federal problem with our entitlements.
4: Right. I'm reminded of the quote from Thomas Sowell we hit the folks with just to open the show or toward the beginning of the show. And I'll hit you with it in a second, but the answer to your question, I think, is that Katie Wilson has no idea how wealth is created. She believes many things to be true, particularly on the topic of economics, that simply are not true. She has been, you know, there's always been the contrast between book smart and street smart. The problem in the modern day is that book smart is fictional. Book smart is utterly, like, in contrast to what happens in the real world on the street. So these people, these socialists, come out with these ideas that are just harebrained. They don't make sense. They don't work. They've been tested over and over again and failed over and over again. As Thomas Sowell said, what do the poor most need? They need to stop being poor. And how can that be done on a mass scale except by an economy that creates vastly more wealth? Yet the political left, Katie Wilson, has long had a remarkable lack of interest in how wealth is created. As far as they're concerned, wealth exists somehow, and the only interesting question is how to redistribute it. I think that's the long and short of it. She thinks, like, you're Jerry's Brown and you're, you know, all sorts of progressives all over the place, that wealth just exists. And the only question is how to divide up the pie. They never think about creating it because they can't. Back to the Washington Post. Her arrogance is increasingly typical of the state's political elites. In March, the governor Bob Ferguson signed into law a millionaire's tax that would add an additional 10% or so rate on incomes over $1 million.
2: 10% at once. Oh my God.
4: With the tax on the horizon?
2: That's when the CEO of Starbucks, or the guy that started Starbucks, announced he was leaving and claimed it wasn't related to that.
4: Former Starbucks CEO Howard Schultz announced that he and his wife are leaving Seattle for Miami. Florida has no state income tax. Schultz is right to worry.
2: Just because of the weather, he said.
4: Speaking to a local TV station last year, Microsoft President Brad Smith acknowledged that, quote, I'm probably more worried right now about the business climate in Washington than at any point over the last 30 years. If other people are paying for jobs to leave and we're taxing them to stay, that will make everything harder. Hey, Brad, just say what you mean. I know you don't want to offend the stupid little socialists, but say it's going to drive business out of Washington.
2: Yeah, I don't say
4: that will make everything harder.
2: That's the most annoying part of this whole thing is when Walgreens closed its doors in San Francisco, it didn't say it's because of the policies. There's too many junkies on the street and we get robbed all the time. They had to pretend it's, well, there's cutbacks in a difficult economy.
4: Underperforming stores.
2: Same as Schultz leaving Seattle. I remember when he made that announcement and he wouldn't say out loud. He pretended it wasn't because of the, no, it's a coincidence, this millionaire's tax that you just passed that I'm moving to Florida. Say it out loud. Say, this is an anti-business, doesn't make sense. Look, I'm a liberal Democrat, but this doesn't make any sense. I wish he'd have said it out loud.
4: Right, you're driving jobs out. Finally, this, socialism has failed everywhere, but its flaws are exposed much faster in free countries like the United States, where individuals and businesses can simply leave for more welcoming jurisdictions. The question, and this is a question we've asked many times, is how much economic damage gets done before voters start electing politicians who reverse course?
2: Man, my kids were, we walked through the May Day celebration and they just kept asking me, how do these people believe this? Because they've heard my screed forever that communism has killed more people than anything else on earth. More than World War II. Many more people killed by communism, socialism, as a way to run your government. And you got all those people in the park. Would you like to help elect a socialist representative? People were yelling to me from tables. No, thank you.
4: Yeah,
2: you nut jobs.
4: It is the political version of a five-year-old saying, let's eat candy all day, with absolutely no concept of how disastrous that would be.
2: The college
6: those
2: kids
6: who have been blessed the most, who have disproportionately extracted by whatever skill, more and more from the national wealth, they're going to have to share more of that.
2: That is a socialist.
4: One of the worst statements ever made.
2: By the four-term governor of California. I understand the young people that were at the May Day celebration, but there's a lot of older people there, including old people walking around with their signs. Like, how? You've been around for a long time. Where has this worked for you, this whole communism thing? You nut jobs.
4: Human beings' ability to ignore reality is unbelievable. Now Colorado gets a brief kicking. From the Wall Street Journal, entrepreneurs flock to Colorado. Now red tape is driving some away. Vocal group of California software engineers and venture capitalists are increasingly grumbling that their tech haven in the Rocky Mountains is devolving into the place of their nightmares, California. You hear that, Gavin? People who actually create wealth say the place of their nightmares is California. They talk about how during the 2010s, the Rocky Mountains from Boulder to Colorado Springs was dubbed Silicon Mountain. And now you've got a collection of more than 300 prominent business leaders who are saying out loud, all your utopian regulations are hindering growth and dozens of companies are skipping town for more welcoming climes than Colorado. Same policies, same results. Duh.
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2: You want at some point to hear the grossest thing I've ever heard?
4: No.
2: No? Okay.
4: Michael, you get a vote, too.
14: Go ahead.
4: Oh, no! You've betrayed me. Michael! Now, I know if Katie was here, she'd say, hell yeah, let's hear it.
2: She would say that.
4: Are you going to? Oh, my God.
2: I'm trying to decide let me say this say about.
4: All right. I will say one more thing and then you can decide on it. I am a super big fan of the like lightweight Columbia makes good clothes. You know, I've got some stuff from what's the other like Eddie Bauer. It's like they call them guide pants or whatever. Super light, super stretchy, but they keep the damn bugs off you and the sun off you, too. Anyway, strategy number five, use fans and spatial repellents in outdoor living areas. Fans, because they're not good flyers. Spatial repellents are devices that create a protective radius. These devices, also called spatial emanators, Thermacell makes one. I've always been skeptical that those are fake, but they often have rechargeable batteries and emit just a small amount of a chemical that will deter the mosquitoes from coming into an area. If you're going to be eating outside and staying in one place, I think that they can create an effective bubble of protection around you. And again, these are entomologists who study mosquitoes, so I guess those things are real. What the heck?
14: Catch me outside. How about that?
4: There's a mosquito. Yeah. What have you decided?
2: So this is apropos of nothing other than me bringing up dirty people. And every time the story of people who aren't clean comes up, I think about this because I heard it firsthand. It was from the medical professional who told me the story. So it's firsthand, but you're hearing it secondhand. But it's always stuck in my head. And it's really gross. And if you don't want to hear gross, turn off the radio for a little bit, I guess.
4: I have a bad feeling about this.
2: He had a very overweight patient that came in for some sort of health problem. And he always hated when she came in because, and he felt bad about this, but she smelled so horrible it was difficult to, like, deal with her. I'll bet that happens a lot.
4: That's sad. Yeah.
2: Anyway, the problem was around her abdomen area, and her very, very large big woman boobs were covering her abdomen area. So he had to ask her to lift those up.
4: Oh, boy.
2: And there was a tremendous amount of mold growing underneath her boobs.
4: Oh, boy. Boob mold. Oh, boy. No, you don't want that.
2: And that's what was causing her to smell so bad.
4: I don't know about you folks. I was actually braced for something worse than that.
2: What's worse than that?
4: I feel a feeling of relief.
2: Can you make up something worse than that?
4: Oh, yeah. Yeah.
2: I can't.
4: But I won't because I have restraint.
2: I don't think I can make up something worse than that.
4: Boob mold?
2: Somebody whose boobs are so big and hang down and she doesn't clean herself that the mold is growing under there?
4: Sub-boobal mold. I'll bet it was, the scent, the aroma was terrible.
2: That's what he said. Yeah. Like, could hardly stand to be in the room with her.
4: Vomitus.
2: What the hell?
15: An aggressive scent.
4: Oh, golly, that's a bad way to be. I had
2: moldy?
4: A twofer.
2: What, moldy is a bad way to be?
4: I had a twofer for you. The second half of which is quite cerebral, and it's an analysis of how the state of Utah is trying to deal with bums and junkies, and not in the Cal Unicornia way of just, or, you know, Seattle, Portland, whatever, make them as comfortable and happy as possible. But they're running into all sorts of problems, which does not mean it's not worth doing. And we will talk about it tomorrow. I swear we will. But I was going to pair it with this vagrant in the East Village of New York, who has been called the smelliest man in New York City.
2: Ah!
4: He's a vagrant junkie with no control of his bodily functions, apparently. And he's become infamous in that part of New York.
2: Wow.
4: That's worse than boob mold.
2: Yeah. It's such a different thing, but yeah.
4: This description, I will not read to you.
2: Good. Do they
4: that
2: not
4: which
2: notice,
4: is heard cannot be unheard.
2: Do they not notice that themselves? Like a boob mold lady. Didn't she in the car sometimes think, what is that? Is there a McDonald's wrapper in here or something?
4: the fascinating thing about smell is the longer you smell something, the less you can smell.
2: True. Your mind compensates somehow.
4: Yeah. Smell a rose for 30 solid seconds. And by the end, it'll be like, why was I so enthralled by that 30 seconds ago? It's weird.
2: Or having worked in lots of feedlots and stuff like that, you don't even notice it at all.
4: Which is a blessing. Yeah.
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19: From ABC News, I'm Dave Packer. Culminating 4th of July events in Washington, D.C., President Trump with a late-night speech ahead of a fireworks display.
20: Unlike so many others in the world, in this country, we have freedom of speech, freedom of religion, equal justice under the law, although I wasn't treated that well, but we won't get into that.
19: Earlier, the events on the National Mall, after enduring triple-digit heat, had to be evacuated Saturday evening as severe weather rolled through. That heat was felt up and down the original 13 colonies on the nation's 250th birthday. In New York City, the heat index there reached 99 degrees. Arlene Restituyu reflected on America while waiting for the fireworks.
21: America could become better. Taking out the trash, bringing out the new, but it's going to take a collective unity of people and energy to change everything.
22: Is that going to happen?
21: I feel that you believe in God, yes, and we believe in love.
19: And it wasn't just about big cities. The July 4th celebrations in small towns brought people together. The nation's oldest July 4th celebration took place in Bristol, Rhode Island, the town tracing its festivities all the way back to the year 1785. ABC's Sophie Flay.
23: People brought their chairs here to get the best seat in town for the parade. Some people sleeping here overnight. If you didn't get a seat by 4 a.m., you're likely in the back with standing room only. And this parade, it stretches 2.5 miles long.
19: In Philadelphia, in the shadow of the Liberty Bell, a once-in-a-generation time capsule was buried to mark the 250th anniversary of America's independence. Philly Superintendent of National Parks, Steve Sims.
24: Where 250 years ago, bold ideas about liberty, self-government, and human dignity were first declared to the world. Today, we mark not only a celebration of that legacy, but a deliberate act of preservation.
19: The capsule to be opened in another 250 years, holding samples of life in 2026. 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
19: Morocco became the first team to advance to the World Cup Group of Eight by defeating Canada 3-0 on Saturday. Canadian fan Tyron West says he's disappointed about the game, but looking forward to the team's future.
27: By us going as far as we did, it's going to improve soccer in Canada. And hopefully in 4 years we could do better. And as time progresses, we'll do even better than that.
19: Pope Leo with a special message on the 4th of July, urging the U.S. to welcome and protect and assist immigrants. The husband of former House Speaker Nancy Pelosi is facing hit-and-run charges in Napa County, California.
28: Napa County Sheriff's investigators say a 911 caller reported a brown convertible hit an unoccupied parked car in Yountville on Friday. The parked car had major rear-end damage. The caller said the driver briefly stopped and then drove away. Later, the California Highway Patrol found a brown convertible disabled with damage. The driver was 86-year-old Paul Pelosi. Napa County deputies say Pelosi admitted he hit something, but he didn't know what it was, so he kept driving. He had no alcohol in his body, and DUI has been ruled out. Pelosi was not arrested, but he is suspected of misdemeanor hit and run. Alex Stone, ABC News.
19: President Trump says it started on the 4th. The U.S. Treasury has begun accepting donations of publicly traded stock to help support Trump accounts, the tax-advantaged savings account for children that he named for himself. Dave Packer, ABC News.
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4: Hey friends, Joe here. I am on vacation and I was feeling kind of bad that I was missing the final shows before Independence Day, especially the 250th birthday of our country, as I adore this country, as I make clear every day on the air. And I was thinking about what I could do to celebrate our birthday, and I started thinking about Common Sense, the famous pamphlet from Thomas Paine that we've all heard referenced a thousand times, but do you know what's in it and why it was so incredibly influential and why some people credit it with really launching the move for independence? I prepared a four-part series that we will be dropping into the show today. I hope you enjoy it. God bless this wonderful country. Happy Independence Day. This is Common Sense. Episode 1, The Unknown Man Who Changed America. It's January 1776, and the American Revolution had already begun. 8 months earlier, farmers and shopkeepers stood on Lexington Green and faced British regulars. At Concord, the king's troops retreated under fire, and at Bunker Hill, more than 1,000 British soldiers fell in a battle that proved the colonists could fight. Yet, in spite of all that bloodshed, most Americans were not yet seeking independence. They're angry and they're frustrated and they're frightened, but they're not yet revolutionaries. A lot of folks still hope that George III would intervene on their behalf. Many still call them loyal subjects. Even among the delegates meeting in Philadelphia, the idea of complete separation from Britain remained radical and was not the majority view. Then in the middle of winter, a small pamphlet appeared. Its cover had no famous name. Its author held no office. He commanded no army. He's not even an American. His name is Thomas Paine, and within a few months, he will change the course of history. Thomas Paine was born in England in 1737, and before he came to America, his life was anything but distinguished. He worked as a corset maker for a time. He tried teaching, served as a tax collector, lost jobs, struggled financially, watched several ventures fail, and nothing he did suggested any greatness was on the way. Then in 1774, he met an American living in London, Benjamin Franklin, of all people. Franklin saw something in the struggling Englishman. He provided letters of introduction and encouraged Paine to seek opportunities in the colonies. So Paine arrived in Philadelphia just as the tensions between Britain and America were reaching a boiling point. And within months, he found work as a writer and editor. He possessed a gift that he hadn't realized he had. The gift that many educated men lacked. He could explain complex political ideas in language ordinary people understood. Many colonial leaders wrote for other leaders. Paine wrote for everyone, like farmers and blacksmiths, merchants and laborers, men who had never read political philosophy, men who'd never attended college, men who nevertheless possessed common sense, which he chose as the title of his pamphlet. The title itself was revolutionary in a way. Paine was suggesting that the issues confronting America were not so complicated that they should be left to experts and aristocrats. Ordinary people could judge them, and ordinary people could decide, and ordinary people could govern themselves. The pamphlet appeared on January 10th of 1776. No one anticipated what would happen next. Copies vanished from booksellers' shelves. Printers rushed out new editions. Pamphlets were passed from hand to hand. In taverns, men read passages aloud to gathered crowds. In homes, families discussed Paine's arguments around the fireplace. In military camps, soldiers shared worn copies with the comrades who hadn't seen it yet. Historians estimate that as many as 120,000 copies circulated in a population of only about 2.5 million people. By 18th century standards, it was a publishing phenomenon. But popularity alone doesn't really explain its impact. The real question is why Americans were ready to hear Paine's message and received it so warmly. And the answer lies in the months just before it was published. In 1775, the Continental Congress had sent what became known as the Olive Branch Petition to King George III. Its purpose was reconciliation. The delegates hoped to restore peace while preserving their natural rights as Englishmen. The king wouldn't even read it. Instead, he declared the colonies to be in rebellion. And that decision shattered many lingering illusions about whether healing could happen. Americans who still hoped for compromise began to wonder whether compromise was even possible. Paine sensed the moment, and he understood something crucial. The dispute between America and Britain was no longer about taxes. It was no longer about stamps and tea and parliamentary regulations. The issue had become much larger. Who has the right to govern? Why do governments exist? What makes political authority legitimate? These are profound questions, but Paine introduced them with remarkable simplicity. Near the beginning of Common Sense, he offered a distinction that remains famous today. He wrote, and I quote, "Society in every state is a blessing, but government, even in its best state, is but a necessary evil. In its worst state, an intolerable one." Now, to modern ears, that statement may sound familiar, but to readers in 1776, it was kind of startling. Paine was stripping government of its mystique. Government was not sacred. Government was not divine. Government existed for practical purposes. Its job was to protect liberty and preserve order, nothing more. And if it failed in that mission, citizens had every right to question it. Paine then broadened his argument. The struggle in America, he said, was about more than 13 colonies. It was about human freedom itself. One of the most memorable passages in the pamphlet declares, and I quote, "The cause of America is in great measure the cause of all mankind." Now, notice what Paine's doing. He's transforming a colonial dispute into a universal cause. The conflict is no longer merely Americans versus Britons. It becomes liberty versus arbitrary power, self-government versus inherited authority, the future versus the past. Readers felt the power of that vision. They'd complained about British policies for years, but Paine challenged them to imagine an entirely different future, a future in which America stood on its own and Americans governed themselves, a future in which independence was not a desperate last resort, but a glorious opportunity for something new. That possibility had rarely been expressed so boldly, and once Americans began considering it, the old assumptions suddenly seemed less certain. Could reconciliation really work? Do we want it to? Can the relationship be repaired? Have events already gone too far? Paine intended to answer those questions, and he'd begin with an argument so simple and obvious that many readers wondered why they'd never thought of it before. Thomas Paine had arrived in America as an obscure immigrant, and within weeks, his words were being discussed from New Hampshire to Georgia. His pamphlet ignited a debate unlike any of the colonies had ever seen. And in the next episode, he'll advance the argument that became the most famous line in Common Sense. Why should an entire continent be governed by a distant island? To be continued.
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4: Joe here on vacation, but celebrating our nation's birthday with a mini-series on Common Sense. Common Sense, the incredibly influential pamphlet authored by Thomas Paine, Episode 2, A Continent Governed by an Island. So imagine you're standing on a Philadelphia street. It's the winter of 1776. You've lived your entire life as a British subject under the flag. Your parents were subjects. Your grandparents were British subjects. You read British books. You buy British goods. You cheer British victories. The idea of separating from Britain seems almost unimaginable. And then somebody asks a simple question. Why should a continent be governed by an island? Now, the question sounds almost childish, but once Thomas Paine asked it in Common Sense, Americans could not stop thinking about it. For more than 150 years, Britain's North American colonies had existed within the British Empire. For much of that time, the arrangement worked reasonably well. The colonies enjoyed considerable freedom and trade flourished. The population expanded, cities grew. But after the French and Indian War, Britain sought tighter controls over its colonies. Taxes increased, regulations multiplied, disputes intensified. And by the early 1770s, many colonists believed their rights were under attack, and they absolutely were. Still, most sought reform rather than separation. Paine believed that was a mistake. He argued that Americans were focusing on symptoms rather than the root causes. Parliamentary abuses, though there were many, were not the real problem. The real problem was the imperial relationship itself. And to expose its absurdity, he used geography. He wrote, "There is something absurd in supposing a continent to be perpetually governed by an island. Today's statement seems obvious. In 1776, it was literally revolutionary. Paine was inviting readers to step back and view their situation from a distance. Look at the map, he said, in effect. Examine the facts. North America is vast. Britain is small. America's future lies across an enormous ocean from Britain. Why should decisions affecting millions of Americans be made 3,000 miles away, especially when they didn't ask us our opinions when they make them? The argument appealed not only to reason, but to common experience. Colonists understood distance. A letter might require months to cross the Atlantic. Policies often arrived long after conditions had changed. Misunderstandings multiplied. Local concerns were poorly understood by officials in London. And to Paine, that was not merely inconvenient. It was fundamentally irrational. Then he delivered another powerful rhetorical blow. Britain, he argued, was not protecting America. Britain was protecting Britain's interests. Whenever Britain entered a European conflict, the colonies became involved. Whenever Britain made enemies abroad, Americans paid the price. Colonial commerce suffered. Colonial ports faced danger. Colonial lives were disrupted. Why, Paine asked, should Americans be dragged into quarrels that originated thousands of miles away? Question that is still asked these days. He challenged one of the most cherished assumptions in colonial life, that Britain was America's parent country. Many Americans felt deep emotional ties to England, as we discussed, but Paine attacked that idea directly. He wrote, "Europe and not England is the parent country of America." The colonies, he pointed out, were populated by people from many nations, the English, of course, and the Scottish, the Irish, Dutch, Germans, French, and others. America was not merely an extension of England. It was becoming something entirely new. A distinct people, a distinct society, distinct customs. The language was changing. Maybe they are even a distinct nation now. The argument resonated because events seemed to support it. You've got the bloodshed at Lexington and Concord. They shattered old loyalties. Bunker Hill had deepened the divide. The king's refusal to even hear colonial grievances convinced many that reconciliation may not be possible. Paine seized upon that growing sentiment, and he argued that every day spent pursuing compromise only delayed the inevitable. Separation was coming. The only question was whether Americans would embrace it voluntarily or be forced into it by events. By the end of this section of Common Sense, many readers have begun questioning the empire itself, but Paine was not finished. If governing a continent from an island was absurd, he argued, the institution at the center of that empire was even more absurd. Next time, Thomas Paine places monarchy itself on trial. To be continued.
1: Armstrong and Getty.
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0: This is the Armstrong and Getty Show. We return to our very special USA Tomb 50 feature, Common Sense. But first, this Jack and Joe gem from the not-too-distant past.
1: Nothing else in the world smells like that.
2: Come on, move.
1: I love the smell of napalm in the morning. You know, one time we had a hail bomb? For 12 hours, when it was all over, I walked up. We didn't find one of them, not one stinking dink body. Smell! You know that gasoline smell? The whole hill. It smelled like... victory.

0: That's Robert Duvall, one of his most famous roles in Apocalypse Now. He died over the weekend, 94 or something like that, in his 90s. I didn't realize he was that old. His best role, in my opinion, is the TV miniseries Lonesome Dove, which if you haven't seen, they should re-release that on Netflix or something like that. I think lots and lots of people who never saw it would love it. It's one of
1: the
0: greatest.
1: It's out there somewhere.
0: It is so good, and the cast is amazing. And Robert Duvall himself, so that was his greatest role. I remember he said on our show and others that let the English have Hamlet, I'll be Augustus McCrae. It was just an amazing performance. He was nominated for an Oscar 7 times, which is pretty impressive, and won once for Tender Mercies, which I feel like not enough people have seen. Fantastic movie also. Yes, Michael?
2: Lonesome Dove is on Peacock.
0: Oh, is it?
2: Yeah.
0: Maybe that's why I've had several people tell me recently that they rewatched Lonesome Dove, and I thought that's a weird coincidence. Apparently because it showed up on Peacock. And I asked them all if it held up, and they said, yes, it is really, really well done. It's based on a Pulitzer Prize-winning book by Larry McMurtry, so the story is good also. Anywho, so I've always been a Robert Duvall fan, and my brother, too. And so it was interesting that we were staying at a nice hotel in Gladys. We gave you President's Day off.
1: You didn't establish that it was kind of a reminiscence. I don't know.
0: She's got to be on her toes, her orthopedic shoed toes.
1: God, you yell at her so much. She
0: can't hear me.
1: Afraid of doing the wrong thing.
0: She can't hear me. You're I can say whatever cool. I want. I only have 2 minutes. I better get to it. So we're at a fancy hotel, me and my brother, in Austin, Texas, and we come down in the lobby, and lo and behold, there's Robert Duvall standing with this big old cowboy. And this guy was old. He looked like he was in his 60s at least. Big old cowboy, and they're standing there, and I told my brother, that's Robert Duvall. So we walk over, and we hang around with like a couple other people are standing there, because the cowboy's doing something, and everybody's watching the cowboy, not Robert Duvall. Well, what the guy is doing, and it's making Robert Duvall laugh, and he sounded just like Augustus McCrae laughing, which we really enjoyed. But what the guy is doing is he's taking quarters. You could hand him a quarter, and he would bend it back and forth with his fingers, and then tear it in half and hand you back a torn quarter.
1: Wow.
0: And I thought, that's freaking amazing. I mean, this guy was giant, but I thought, as big as you are, and his thumbs were like my wrists, but I thought, can anybody do that? So anyway, many, many years later, we interview Robert Duvall a couple years ago on the radio. He had a book out, a memoir or something. I don't remember why we had Robert Duvall on the air. But at the very end of the interview, I bring up to him, I say, hey, I got to ask you. My brother and I were in Austin, Texas, staying at the Omni Hotel. We come down in the lobby, and you're standing there with a big old cowboy who is tearing quarters in half. And he laughs, and he says, and I wish I remember the guy's name. He said, oh, yeah, that was Buck Johnson. Good old guy, man. Yeah, that was really something. That was fun. I always liked hanging around with him. And I said, well, was that real? Was that a magic trick? He said, no, that guy could tear quarters in half. What?
1: Wow. Wow.
0: Is that possible? Wow.
1: I break a sweat trying to tear a dollar bill in half.
0: Oh, what a great Robert Duvall moment. The way he was laughing at all of us standing around watching that was just, it was fantastic.
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2: Joe here, on vacation, but celebrating our nation's birthday nonetheless, with a mini-series about Thomas Paine's famous pamphlet, Common Sense. Episode 3, The Case Against Kings. On the show every day, and you do probably do this too, we criticize politicians. It's ordinary. But in 1776, criticizing a king was something else entirely. Kings ruled by both tradition and law, and many believed kings ruled by divine appointment. And so to challenge a monarch was dangerous, and to challenge monarchy itself was almost unthinkable. But Thomas Paine did that in plain language that persuaded the hardworking, commonsensical people of the Americas. So for centuries, monarchy had been one of the defining institutions of European civilization, and people debated whether kings, particular kings, were wise or foolish, maybe, but few questioned whether kings were necessary. Paine questioned everything. He began with hereditary succession. The principle was simple enough. A crown passed from parent to child. A kingdom became a family inheritance. Paine thought this was ridiculous. No one would choose a carpenter merely because his father had been a carpenter. No one would choose a physician for the same reason. Why should people, millions of people, accept a ruler simply because of his ancestry? He wrote, quote, "One of the strongest natural proofs of the folly of hereditary right in kings is that nature disapproves it." And history supported his argument. Royal families produced capable rulers from time to time, yeah, but they also produced incompetents, tyrants, and fools. The accident of birth offered no guarantee of wisdom, yet entire nations were expected to submit to hereditary authority. Paine then turned to scripture. Many Americans, of course, at the time were deeply religious, and he knew biblical arguments carried enormous weight. He pointed to the Old Testament story in which the Israelites demand a king. According to Paine's interpretation, God warns them that kings will burden and oppress them. Monarchy, therefore, was not divinely mandated, he claimed. It was a human invention, and often a harmful one. Then Paine became even more provocative. He challenged the origins of monarchy itself. Kings, he argued, frequently owed their position not to virtue, but to conquest. Many royal lines began with warriors who seized power through force. The crown's noble image concealed a more violent reality, so his language grew increasingly sharp. One of the most memorable passages in Common Sense declares, quote, "Of more worth is one honest man to society and in the sight of God than all the crowned ruffians that ever lived." To 18th century ears, that sentence sounded explosive. Paine was stripping away centuries of reverence for monarchy. He was reducing kings to ordinary men, and sometimes less than ordinary men. And his target was not merely King George III. You know, you swap out a king, you still got a king. It was the entire principle of inherited political authority. Why should some men be born rulers while others are born subjects? Why should liberty depend upon bloodlines? Why would a free people accept permanent inequality in political power? For Paine, the answer was obvious. They shouldn't. The more readers considered his arguments, the harder it became to defend old assumptions. Perhaps monarchy was not natural. Maybe it wasn't necessary. Maybe it wasn't even beneficial. Those possibilities opened the door to something remarkable. If kings are unnecessary, then what's the foundation you build government on? Not inheritance, not conquest, not tradition. How about on consent? Paine had demolished monarchy. Now he faced a more difficult task. If Americans rejected kings, what should they build in their place? The answer would become one of the most radical political visions of the 18th century.
1: 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Now more Common Sense.
2: Joe here on vacation, but celebrating our nation's 250th with a special series on Thomas Paine's Common Sense. I hope you're enjoying this as much as I enjoyed preparing it. What an incredible, influential pamphlet and series of thoughts from a common man. This is Common Sense, Episode 4, The Birth of a Republic. Revolutions, of course, usually begin with destruction of something. The old order, an old government collapses, an old authority disappears. But destruction isn't enough, as the French figured out. The harder challenge is deciding what comes next, and Thomas Paine understood this. He was not merely calling for Americans to reject British rule. He was asking them to create something new. In 1776, republics were very rare. Most of the world's population lived under monarchs, of course. And the notion that ordinary citizens could govern themselves remained controversial. Many believed democracy would lead to chaos. And Paine disagreed. He believed political power should originate with the people. Government existed to serve citizens, not the other way around. Representation was essential. Laws should reflect public consent, and officials should always be accountable. Authority should flow upward from the governed. Now, these ideas are familiar to us, and we try like heck to preserve them, but at the time, they were truly revolutionary. Paine proposed representative institutions chosen by voters. He argued for written constitutional arrangements that clearly defined and limited government powers. He emphasized the importance of regular elections, and the people, not a king, would become the ultimate source of legitimacy. What made the argument powerful was its practicality. Paine was not presenting a utopian fantasy. He believed America possessed the resources necessary for independence. Its population was rapidly expanding. It had a thriving economy. American ports were connected to global commerce. Natural resources were then and are now abundant. America, he argued, was capable of standing on its own. And one of his most famous declarations summarized this vision. Short but sweet. Our plan is commerce. Paine envisioned a nation engaged with the world through trade rather than imperial rivalry. It is amazing how prescient Paine was. So instead of serving British interests, America and Americans could pursue our own prosperity. Instead of inheriting old conflicts, America could chart its own course. The future appeared full of possibility, and Paine wanted the readers to feel that excitement. So again and again, in Common Sense, he urged Americans not merely to escape oppression, but to seize an opportunity. They stood, he said, at a unique moment in history, and it was a chance rarely granted to any people, the chance to design a government, a whole system from the ground up. Then came one of the most stirring lines in the entire pamphlet. The birthday of a new world is at hand. I don't know about you. I'm getting chills just reading that. That's exciting. And it was more than rhetoric. It was seriously a vision. Paine wanted Americans to see themselves not as rebels preserving old rights, but as founders creating something unprecedented. The old relationship with Britain belonged to the past, and the future was American. By early 1776, independence was beginning to seem practical, even desirable. And for a lot of readers, it was starting to seem inevitable. But ideas alone don't change history. People do. And in the months ahead, Common Sense would spread through the colonies with astonishing speed, which brings us to our last section, From Common Sense to Independence. There are a few books that really change history. Fewer still change history almost immediately. Common Sense was one of those incredibly rare exceptions. Within months of its publication, its arguments were heard in taverns, churches, military camps, legislative assemblies throughout the colonies. Everybody was talking about it. The debate over independence had entered a new phase. The success of Common Sense was extraordinary. Copies were everywhere. Those unable to read would have someone read it to them aloud. Its arguments went far beyond the printed page. People were talking about it at dinner tables. Merchants would talk about it on the docks as they waited for the ships to anchor. Soldiers carried them into camp. The pamphlet did not create every argument for independence. A lot of those already existed. But what Paine accomplished was different. He brought those arguments together into a clear, compelling narrative that ordinary Americans could understand. Bottom-up reasoning, just like the sort of government he was proposing. Most importantly, he made independence seem reasonable. It's not reckless. It's not really radical. It's just reasonable. And political leaders noticed, and public opinion began to shift. Colonial assemblies became more willing to consider separation out loud. Delegates in the Continental Congress sensed that change. It surrounded them. And the momentum that Payne helped generate increasingly pointed toward independence. So in June of 76, Virginia delegate Richard Henry Lee introduced a resolution declaring that the colonies should become free and independent states. Congress debated, committees were formed, drafts were prepared. Among those chosen to write a declaration was, of course, Thomas Jefferson, with the aid of none other than Thomas Paine's old friend Ben Franklin and John Adams. The resulting document would become one of history's most famous statements of political principle. Its language differed from Paine's, and its style was certainly different, but both reflected a common belief. Government derives its legitimacy from the people and their consent. When government becomes destructive of liberty, the people possess the right to alter or abolish it. Those ideas have been strengthened immeasurably by common sense. Then came the decisive moment. On July 2nd of 1776, Congress voted for independence. 2 days later, on July 4th, it approved the final text of the Declaration. The break with Britain was complete. The colonies had become the United States of America, and Paine's most emotional appeal now seemed prophetic. He had written, "The blood of the slain, the weeping voice of nature cries, 'Tis time to part." By the summer of 1776, many Americans agreed, and the separation he advocated became a reality. Yet, perhaps Paine's most enduring contribution was not a particular argument or quotation. It was a shift in perspective. He encouraged ordinary people to view themselves as citizens rather than subjects, and participants rather than spectators, and founders rather than dependents. That transformation mattered enormously. Political independence required psychological independence first. Americans first had to believe they could govern themselves, and Paine helped them believe it. When the Declaration arrived, millions were ready to embrace it. And his closing vision remains one of the great lines of the revolutionary era. Quote, "The birthday of a new world is at hand." For Paine, America represented more than a new nation. It represented a new possibility, a society founded not upon monarchy and hereditary privilege or even ancient custom, but upon liberty and self-government. Whether America would ultimately fulfill that promise remained uncertain. The future would bring ups, downs, triumphs, failures, contradictions, struggles. But in 1776, the promise itself inspired millions, and few voices did it more articulately than Thomas Paine's. The Revolution would be fought by soldiers. The Declaration would be written by statesmen. The Constitution framed by delegates. But before any of those achievements could occur, Americans had to imagine in their hearts a different future. Thomas Paine helped them do that. A recent immigrant, an anonymous pamphleteer, a man without wealth, title, or office, yet armed with little more than paper, ink, and conviction, he persuaded a people to think differently about themselves. And once that happened, independence was no longer merely an idea. It became a nation. Happy birthday, America. That's Thomas Paine and Common Sense.
0: Armstrong and Getty.
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1: Here's your freedom-loving quote of the day, and we are going to be going big on this theme, I have a feeling, not only today, but for a very long time. This is from the great Thomas Sowell. If you are not, and this was my point in our title of the show, use your words now before you need your guns. If you are not prepared to use force to defend civilization, then be prepared to accept barbarism. Well, and I would just say if you're not prepared to defend civilization, then be prepared to accept barbarism, whether it's through your words or your deeds or the way you raise your children or whatever. There is a political movement. It owns practically our entire educational universe that is bent on subverting the principles upon which this country is based. I speak those words without fear of contradiction. It's 100% correct.
2: Do you believe the Thomas Jefferson quote, the famous one about the Tree of Liberty being watered with the blood of tyrants and patriots from? Because we haven't done that in a long time.
1: Yeah, I do.
2: I don't want it to happen, but maybe it is a necessary part of the whole thing. I don't want to live through it.
1: Well, yeah. The question of when and how is the giant, thorny, bloody, horrifying question.
2: Well, and who's the patriot and who's the tyrant? That's always going to be

0: open question among the people involved.
1: Oh, yeah, absolutely true. But, yeah, Jefferson's point was that systems don't last forever. They tend to become corrupt. And he's right. Mailbag. More on that to come. Drop us a note. 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Chris sent this along. Bruce Springsteen put out on social media, blah, blah, blah. He expressed thanks that President Trump, members of the administration, and the attendees were unharmed in the previous night's shooting, and said, while people can disagree and criticize those in power, political violence has no place in the United States.
0: Good for you, Bruce.
1: Thank you, Bruce.
0: Yada-da-da-da.
1: Let's see. We were wondering.
0: I'm going to. Oh, I always do. You don't need to yell that.
1: Have him removed from the concert right now and beaten. Go ahead and beat him. Let's see. Gabriel says we were asking what the heck a Ma Deuce was in the shooters. Weirdly, Frank, boy, security sucks around here. Statement. He says, guys, a Ma Deuce is World War II slang for a 50 caliber machine gun. Keep up the good work. He was a knowledgeable jackass swept up in his own ideology. More on that.
0: He made a good point, though. What if an Iranian had brought in something much more powerful and maybe more skilled person?
1: Yeah, that aspect of the stuff. That aspect of the stuff he wrote reminded me of one of those white hat hackers who tests computer systems and says, hey, Microsoft or whatever, you've got this flaw, except he actually wanted to shoot people. Mm. Yeah. John from Kansas writes, guys, you had some questions as to why everyone is so quick to latch onto conspiracies about literally everything lately. I have a theory. Everyone is very tired of being lied to about everything. Pick a topic in the news recently. Iran war, Israel, Trump's many assassination attempts, Charlie Kirk, Epstein, etc. We're not getting the whole actual truth about any of these things. I don't pretend to know the truth, but I know what bull s smells like. It's not hard for people to tell when they're being lied to, so sometimes they make up their own truth about the quote-unquote about the lies we're being told and run with them. What about Charlie Kirk are we not hearing? I think the Charlie Kirk episode, John, is exactly as it was described. Exactly. A troubled young man who decided he wanted to live a life of meaning becomes militantized a few weeks ago on a particular topic, decides he hates Charlie Kirk, tells everybody who will listen he wants to hurt him, then goes and hurts him. That's it. That's it.
0: Boy, did you see
1: Occam's razor?
0: Did you see Erica Kirk leaving the hotel crying? Horrible. There she was under a table with shots being fired. Holy crap. She must have some serious PTSD.
1: Yeah. Speaking of which, funny you should say that, Josh points out that the drug that Joe Rogan was talking about that could help veterans in need, PTSD, et cetera, is Ibogaine.
0: Right.
1: Josh puts it in an unnecessarily combative way to us, but I'll just assume he was in some sort of mood and I will forgive him for it.
0: Wow.
1: it's typewriter anger.
0: I just don't get it.
1: Hey, dudes, the drug Joe Rogan was talking about was not ketamine. It was actually Ibogaine, and it's shown real promise. No, you're right. You're butchering the story. Every bit of that is wrong. Okay. Okay, angry friend. Angry man. But thank you for the information anyway.
2: Jack Armstrong and Joe Getty. The Armstrong and Getty Show.
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6: From ABC News, I'm Dave Packer. In Washington, D.C., President Trump speaking Saturday evening ahead of the Freedom 250 fireworks show. Earlier, aircraft from NASA and the United States Coast Guard kicking off the military flyovers. Events on the Mall were evacuated for a time due to severe weather. The feels-like temperature in D.C. Saturday peaking at 110 degrees. In New York City, visitors gathered at New York's Intrepid Museum to mark the 4th with military vehicles, demonstrations, and a patriotic flyover over the city's harbor. Military jets flying in formation past the Statue of Liberty and One World Trade Center, leaving red, white, and blue smoke trails across the skyline. New Yorker Victor Lima watching it all.
7: It feels really good. We got to show support to our troops, law enforcement, everything. And we're really proud to be here in the U.S.
6: It was hot up and down the original 13 colonies. Days of extreme heat in the Northeast sparking thunderstorms. Boston's July 4th celebration had to be evacuated briefly. Those who made it out for the event are still celebrating.
8: This is my bucket list thing. Go to the 4th of July to Boston.
6: A pilot on a Delta Airlines flight reported the plane may have been struck by a firework as they were approaching the runway at Chicago's Midway Airport earlier on Saturday evening.
9: Tower, we just had a firework at our plane, Delta 1076. We're continuing.
6: The Delta pilot said that the plane would need to be inspected at the gate. Kyiv's 335-foot Mother Ukraine monument was illuminated in the colors of the U.S. flag Friday to mark the 250th anniversary of American independence. The event, organized by the American Chamber of Commerce in Ukraine as part of the U.S. Embassy's Freedom 250 celebrations. Chamber President Andy Hunter said Ukraine understands America's fight for freedom.
10: The American Chamber of Commerce, we are here illuminating this beautiful monument, this female, a symbol also like the Statue of Liberty in New York.
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6: About 1,600 gas and electric utility workers across eastern Philadelphia went on strike on the 4th after contract talks between the union and utility company PECO broke down. Union local president Larry Anastasi.
13: I think it's a shame. If you choose a job where you have to risk your life in order to pay the bills, take care of your family, and you decide that you don't mind doing that, I don't think it's much to ask to have the same benefits as everybody else.
6: The union seeking higher wages, a pension plan, and retirement medical benefits. While America celebrated its 250th birthday in a country a little older, announcement of two major archaeological discoveries dating back to the 4th century. ABC's Chuck Sievertson.
14: Crews in Egypt have found a well-preserved Byzantine-era residential city in the western desert from the 4th century in the Dakhla Oasis. There are north-south thoroughfares intersected by east-west streets, forming open squares and public spaces. Archaeologists also uncovered bread ovens, kitchens, and well-preserved bronze coins bearing portraits of Byzantine emperors, Latin inscriptions, and Christian symbols. Also, 18 ancient tombs were found in Marina El Alamein near Alexandria.
6: President Trump says it started on the 4th of July. The U.S. Treasury began accepting donations of publicly traded stock to help support Trump accounts, the tax-advantaged savings account for children that he named for himself. Trump wrote that more than 6 million accounts have been requested. Dave Packer, ABC News.
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3: Hey, it's Steve Hamill with Ted McGreer from Ted Shoe and Sport, 115 Main Street in downtown Keene. Something I was not aware of until you and I started working together. There are so many people that suffer with two different sized feet jammed into the same shoe.
4: Yeah, absolutely, Steve. And it isn't just a length issue. We see it all the time when we measure both feet. And we often kind of acknowledge that, hey, did you realize your right foot is bigger than your left? But it can also be a width issue. Somebody who has a bunion, a prominence, and they think that their shoe is going to stretch out, and it just doesn't. So we have a lab in our back room. We can punch out shoes. We have pads. We have shims. We do this every day, all day, to kind of accommodate both different size feet. And we have brands that will get us two different size shoes if that need be as well.
3: That's something not everybody knows. The assumption's there that if you buy a pair of shoes, they both have to be the same size. But right. That's not the case.
4: Yeah, nope. We do it all the time, and we have a lab that can accommodate that.
3: Ted Shoe and Sport. 115 Main Street, downtown Keene, and TedSports.com.
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0: 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When radio was. 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
9: From ABC News, I'm Dave Packer. Culminating 4th of July events in Washington, D.C., President Trump with a late-night speech ahead of a fireworks display.
10: Unlike so many others in the world, in this country, we have freedom of speech, freedom of religion, equal justice under the law, although I wasn't treated that well, but we won't get into that.
9: Earlier, the events on the National Mall, after enduring triple-digit heat, had to be evacuated Saturday evening as severe weather rolled through. That heat was felt up and down the original 13 colonies on the nation's 250th birthday. In New York City, the heat index there reached 99 degrees. Arlene Restituyu reflected on America while waiting for the fireworks.
11: America could become better. Taking out the trash, bringing out the new, but it's going to take a collective unity of people and energy to change everything.
12: Is that going to happen?
11: I feel that you believe in God, yes, and we believe in love.
9: And it wasn't just about big cities. The July 4th celebrations in small towns brought people together. The nation's oldest July 4th celebration took place in Bristol, Rhode Island, the town tracing its festivities all the way back to the year 1785. ABC Sophie Flay.
13: People brought their chairs here to get the best seat in town for the parade. Some people sleeping here overnight. If you didn't get a seat by 4 a.m., you're likely in the back with standing room only. And this parade, it stretches 2.5 miles long.
9: In Philadelphia, in the shadow of the Liberty Bell, a once-in-a-generation time capsule was buried to mark the 250th anniversary of America's independence. Philly Superintendent of National Parks, Steve Sims.
14: Where 250 years ago, bold ideas about liberty, self-government, and human dignity were first declared to the world. Today, we mark not only a celebration of that legacy, but a deliberate act of preservation.
9: The capsule to be opened in another 250 years, holding samples of life in 2026. 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
9: Morocco became the first team to advance to the World Cup group of eight by defeating Canada 3-0 on Saturday. Canadian fan Tyron West says he's disappointed about the game, but looking forward to the team's future.
16: By us going as far as we did, it's going to improve soccer in Canada. And hopefully in 4 years we could do better. And as time progresses, we'll do even better than that.
9: Pope Leo with a special message on the 4th of July, urging the U.S. to welcome and protect and assist immigrants. The husband of former House Speaker Nancy Pelosi is facing hit-and-run charges in Napa County, California.
17: Napa County Sheriff's investigators say a 911 caller reported a brown convertible hit an unoccupied parked car in Yountville on Friday. The parked car had major rear-end damage. The caller said the driver briefly stopped and then drove away. Later, the California Highway Patrol found a brown convertible disabled with damage. The driver was 86-year-old Paul Pelosi. Napa County deputies say Pelosi admitted he hit something, but he didn't know what it was, so he kept driving. He had no alcohol in his body, and DUI has been ruled out. Pelosi was not arrested, but he is suspected of misdemeanor hit and run. Alex Stone, ABC News.
9: President Trump says it started on the 4th. The U.S. Treasury has begun accepting donations of publicly traded stock to help support Trump accounts, the tax advantage savings account for children that he named for himself. Dave Packer, ABC News.
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18: Hey, it's Steve Hamill with Ted McGreer from Ted Shoe and Sport, 115 Main Street in downtown Keene. Something I was not aware of until you and I started working together. There are so many people that suffer with two different sized feet jammed into the same shoe.
19: Yeah, absolutely, Steve. And it isn't just a length issue. We see it all the time when we measure both feet. And we often kind of acknowledge that, hey, did you realize your right foot is bigger than your left? But it can also be a width issue. Somebody who has a bunion, a prominence, and they think that their shoe is going to stretch out, and it just doesn't. So we have a lab in our back room. We can punch out shoes. We have pads. We have shims. We do this every day, all day, to kind of accommodate both different size feet. And we have brands that will get us two different size shoes if that need be as well.
18: That's something not everybody knows. The assumption's there that if you buy a pair of shoes, they both have to be the same size. But right. That's not the case.
19: Yeah, no, we do it all the time, and we have a lab that can accommodate that.
18: Ted Shoe and Sport. 115 Main Street, downtown Keene, and TedSports.com.
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6: From ABC News, I'm Dave Packer. Culminating 4th of July events in Washington, D.C., President Trump with a late-night speech ahead of a fireworks display.
7: Unlike so many others in the world, in this country, we have freedom of speech, freedom of religion, equal justice under the law, although I wasn't treated that well, but we won't get into that.
6: Earlier, the events on the National Mall, after enduring triple-digit heat, had to be evacuated Saturday evening as severe weather rolled through. That heat was felt up and down the original 13 colonies on the nation's 250th birthday. In New York City, the heat index there reached 99 degrees. Arlene Restituyu reflected on America while waiting for the fireworks.
8: America could become better. Taking out the trash, bringing out the new, but it's going to take a collective unity of people and energy to change everything.
9: Is that going to happen?
8: I feel that you believe in God, yes, and we believe in love.
6: And it wasn't just about big cities. The July 4th celebrations in small towns brought people together. The nation's oldest July 4th celebration took place in Bristol, Rhode Island, the town tracing its festivities all the way back to the year 1785. ABC Sophie Flay.
10: People brought their chairs here to get the best seat in town for the parade. Some people sleeping here overnight. If you didn't get a seat by 4 a.m., you're likely in the back with standing room only. And this parade, it stretches 2.5 miles long.
6: In Philadelphia, in the shadow of the Liberty Bell, a once-in-a-generation time capsule was buried to mark the 250th anniversary of America's independence. Philly Superintendent of National Parks, Steve Sims.
11: Where 250 years ago, bold ideas about liberty, self-government, and human dignity were first declared to the world. Today, we mark not only a celebration of that legacy, but a deliberate act of preservation.
6: The capsule to be opened in another 250 years, holding samples of life in 2026. 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
6: Morocco became the first team to advance to the World Cup group of eight by defeating Canada 3-0 on Saturday. Canadian fan Tyron West says he's disappointed about the game, but looking forward to the team's future.
13: By us going as far as we did, it's going to improve soccer in Canada. And hopefully in 4 years we could do better. And as time progresses, we'll do even better than that.
6: Pope Leo with a special message on the 4th of July, urging the U.S. to welcome and protect and assist immigrants. The husband of former House Speaker Nancy Pelosi is facing hit-and-run charges in Napa County, California.
14: Napa County Sheriff's investigators say a 911 caller reported a brown convertible hit an unoccupied parked car in Yountville on Friday. The parked car had major rear-end damage. The caller said the driver briefly stopped and then drove away. Later, the California Highway Patrol found a brown convertible disabled with damage. The driver was 86-year-old Paul Pelosi. Napa County deputies say Pelosi admitted he hit something, but he didn't know what it was, so he kept driving. He had no alcohol in his body, and DUI has been ruled out. Pelosi was not arrested, but he is suspected of misdemeanor hit and run. Alex Stone, ABC News.
6: President Trump says it started on the 4th. The U.S. Treasury has begun accepting donations of publicly traded stock to help support Trump accounts, the tax-advantaged savings account for children that he named for himself. Dave Packer, ABC News.
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0: Hey, it's Steve Hamill with Ted McGreer from Ted Shoe and Sport, 115 Main Street in downtown Keene. 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
2: 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In the years leading up to the American Revolution, towns across New England raised a powerful symbol, a Liberty Pole, a tall mast standing for freedom and resistance to British rule. In communities across southwestern New Hampshire, including Keene, patriots gathered beneath those poles debating the future of a new nation. Liberty wasn't just an idea, it was a cause worth fighting for. Monadnock 250 on WKBK.
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1: Hey, it's Steve Hamill with Ted McGreer from Ted Shoe and Sport, 115 Main Street in downtown Keene. Something I was not aware of until you and I started working together. There are so many people that suffer with two different sized feet jammed into the same shoe.
2: Yeah, absolutely, Steve. And it isn't just a length issue. We see it all the time when we measure both feet. And we often kind of acknowledge that, hey, did you realize your right foot is bigger than your left? But it can also be a width issue. Somebody who has a bunion, a prominence, and they think that their shoe is going to stretch out, and it just doesn't. So we have a lab in our back room. We can punch out shoes. We have pads. We have shims. We do this every day, all day, to kind of accommodate both different size feet. And we have brands that will get us two different size shoes if that need be as well.
1: That's something not everybody knows. The assumption's there that if you buy a pair of shoes, they both have to be the same size. But Right. That's not the case.
2: Yeah, no, we do it all the time, and we have a lab that can accommodate that.
1: Ted Shoe and Sport. 115 Main Street, downtown Keene, and tedsports.com.
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7: Welcome to Viewpoint, a public affairs show meant to highlight local and state events and or interviews of interest. I'm your host, Dan Mitchell. Recently, I interviewed Jessica Williams from the New Hampshire Fiscal Policy Institute. We talked about their latest findings relative to changes in population for the entire state of New Hampshire over the last 5 years. Some towns remained stagnant, some grew quite a bit, some actually shrank. Here's part of that interview that was heard on WKBK. As promised, joining us right now, once again, is Jessica Williams. She's been on the program frequently because the New Hampshire Fiscal Policy Institute just keeps releasing report after report after report. Today's no different. Jess is a senior policy analyst with the New Hampshire Fiscal Policy Institute. We've had some studies recently about population in the state of New Hampshire and demographics, where people were moving from into New Hampshire, where were they going when they were leaving New Hampshire. The latest report really breaks down every community, every municipality, every town or city in the state of New Hampshire and what their population growth or stagnation or decrease has been like over the last 5 years. From 2020 to 2025, they look at the data, and now there's an interactive map. If you go to New Hampshire Fiscal Policy Institute's website, nhfpi.org, you can find the latest report. You can find the map. You just put your cursor over any particular town, and it will tell you about Swansea or Roxbury or Keene or Manchester or Nashua or Wolfboro or Portsmouth, on what those changes have been like. We and they have broken it down and look at what areas are growing the most quickly, which ones are more stagnant, and which ones are actually maybe losing a little bit of population, and then trying to find out some of the reasons why. Joining us again is Jessica Williams. Jess, always good to have you on the show. We appreciate it, and good morning.
5: Yes, good morning. Thank you again for having me on the show. It's always a pleasure to be here.
7: As I mentioned, this is sort of a follow-up when one of your earlier reports this spring about where people were going and where they were coming from and talking about home sales and prices and things of that nature. But this really is a full breakdown, right, about population changes in the state of New Hampshire and right up to the end of last year, so right up to the end of 2025.
5: Yeah, absolutely. So this is the most recent data we have from the U.S. Census Bureau's Population Estimates Program, which is really looking at population changes by municipality across the state. We've also had some updates to the county-level data, so we have some more insight to the most recent data there, but this really focused on changes by city, by municipality, by community across the state.
7: So in New Hampshire, what place is growing the fastest?
5: So we saw in the most recent data, which spanned from 2020 to 2025, that the state overall grew by about 3%, but we saw the fastest growth in some of the state's more smaller communities, particularly smaller communities in the southeastern part of the state. The state's town of Epping actually grew the fastest during that five-year period. We saw about 11%, almost 12% increase there, gaining about 8,000 or it was about 8,000 folks who lived there as of July of last year. Gained about 800 folks in that five-year period. We also saw some pretty high jumps in Merrimack and Brentwood as well. Brentwood does neighbor Epping, so some fairly close proximity and close growth there.
7: So what we know and what we knew before is the southeastern part of the state of New Hampshire, particularly Rockingham County, is where everybody wants to live. One question I had, by the way, also Salisbury, Boscawen, Auburn, Dunbarton, Brentwood. One thing that all these towns really have in common is they're near Manchester or Concord or near any of the seacoast towns where people can't find a place to live or at least find an affordable place to live. When you talk about Portsmouth and Exeter and Dover and that whole area. So a term that I used when I first mentioned your report last Thursday when it came out was these are basically like bedroom communities, right? They're not the big city. They're not Manchester or Concord or Portsmouth. But we see how the towns are becoming more popular and fanning out from the more highly populated areas. We saw it, 10 years ago with the growth of Bedford, because that's how close it was to Londonderry and Manchester. So these are, is that a fair assessment to say that these are maybe a little more affordable, a little more available bedroom communities to the most popular cities in New Hampshire?
5: Yes, absolutely. And considering that the pandemic has come to a close, a lot more folks may be returning into office, returning into in-office work. A lot of these communities may be, nearby employment sites, nearby work sites, and may provide more affordable options for folks looking to live in the area, settle down in the area. We do know that I can't speak for all of these smaller communities, but Epping, the town that grew the fastest, did also have the largest number of permits for single-family homes issued in 2024. So while that accounts for, does not account for all new housing going up on the market, it's just the number of permits issued, more housing availability could be helping to ease some of that affordability concerns for folks, give more options for folks to settle in the area. So that's certainly likely something that we're seeing in these smaller communities, located southeastern part of the state, nearby some of the state's largest cities, but still, provides a little bit more flexibility in terms of affordability.
7: Right. I was going to ask you about that because they had Epping, and we're talking about a five-year period, had over 800 people move in. And my first thought was, and I'm familiar with the town. My daughter and her husband live in a town right next door. So we go through Epping all the time, and that's where they do their shopping, and that's where the restaurants are. And my first thought was, holy cow, where'd they all go to? But it's either building homes or apartment buildings then that are helping to fill that need. And you and I've talked several times in the last couple of years about available and affordable housing. So this is an example of a community that's allowing it. There's room to grow and they're growing.
5: Yes, absolutely. And I don't have data on the number of multifamily units, apartments that they had put on the market. But I do know that Epping did issue the largest amount of permits for single family homes. And that is not a new trend. I think they issued the largest number in 2023 as well. It was about close to 80 permits issued. So this has been a trend over the last couple of years, particularly in that area.
7: And because communities still have the ability to really control their zoning and their planning and what's allowed and what's not, we know that the state of New Hampshire has been passing more and more bills that basically take that local control away from the communities, regardless of their size. But they only just now, even the most recent ones were just recently signed by the governor. So these communities already had it in mind to either make changes or already had zoning and planning that allows for this type of growth.
5: Yes, I'm not as familiar with Epping and, you know, some of these smaller communities, particular zoning laws. I know it varies quite a bit depending on municipality, community within the state. But that, you know, regulatory changes, zoning changes can certainly help to increase housing growth, increase housing development in some of these smaller communities.
7: I know that one of the first takeaways that you mentioned in the report, and again, Jess Williams is with us from the New Hampshire Fiscal Policy Institute. New Hampshire's population has grown, and that was one of the last times we talked, we discussed that. But the growth really is pretty uneven. New Hampshire's population increased by about 36,590 residents, 2.7% from 2020 to 2025. But 31 communities actually lost people. 98 communities grew more slowly than the state average, and 105 municipalities matched or exceeded the statewide growth rate. And that growth rate, again, was 2.7%. The communities that lost population, 31, and again, if I'm not mistaken, it isn't like Cheshire and Coos and Sullivan County, and of course we're in Cheshire and Sullivan's just to our north. These are the ones that had very little growth and maybe even lost. As far as the municipalities or towns are concerned, lost population.
5: Yes. So in terms of some of the largest decreases that we saw in terms of population size, we saw some significant declines in Plymouth, Keene, Durham, and Derry. Those led to declines in the past 5 years. I will note three of these towns, of course, are home to some of the state's largest universities, colleges. So some of that could be due to the state's overall, country's overall declining college enrollment. College age population, but we are seeing some pretty larger declines and some declines in those larger communities in the southeastern part of the state.
7: Yeah, that was the first thing that jumped out to me when you mentioned Durham and Plymouth and Keene, where I am, and we know the enrollment's been down, although they're predicting or looking at least UNH and Durham having many more people applying to go to that school. And is it really because of that, because of enrollments, that it's a little, I don't want to use the term unfair, but it needs to be adjusted with that bit of knowledge that these are college towns and fewer kids are going to college these days.
5: Yeah, so it likely is having some influence. And sorry, I looked at the data. I will note it wasn't a decline. The populations remained relatively static. We did see a decline in Durham, but Plymouth and Keene, you know, only grew about 20 new residents, 23 new residents in each, but overall remained relatively static. Now, I haven't looked at enrollment data for Plymouth and Keene, but I know Durham has seen an increase in the number of new freshman year students coming in this fall, and that follows some steady declines over the past couple of years. Durham has seen a decline in the number of freshman year students since 2022. So that is a fairly new trend. We could see more students coming in the future, but overall, the state's declining college age population is likely having some influence in these relatively static or declining towns.
7: We mentioned a lot of the smaller towns that have really seen the big increases, you know, Auburn and Epping and the like. Merrimack, a much bigger city, more on the size of Keene, if not larger. They had added the most residents compared to all the other large cities. They gained, over 2,800 residents in 5 years. That's a pretty big increase. I can't imagine where we'd put that many people if it increased that much in Keene.
5: Yes, so Mayor Mack did add the most new residents in the most recent data, saw about 11% increase in that 5-year. We've also seen a pretty recent jump in Litchfield as well, which is, I know, not directly neighboring, but nearby Merrimack. So we could see, you know, some of this is could be post-pandemic trends, a lot more people, you know, looking to move to the state and, you know, live by employment sites again, you know, maybe having to commute in the office. So some of that could be post-pandemic trends, but we've also seen Merrimack has consistently grown over the last few years, certainly growing town in the state.
7: Popular areas, but also starting to see a slower pace. Obviously, very popular the Lakes region, which is very large, and up in the White Mountains area, again, very popular, but we're starting to see that slow down. How much is it slowing, and why do you think it's slowing down?
5: Yeah, absolutely. So in the recent data, I will say we those communities are still seeing a pretty high increase relative to their populations, particularly areas in Carroll County. We see Brookfield, Tufton Borough, Moulton Borough, growing by about 7 to 9%, so faster than the state overall. And we do know that Carroll County, looking at county-level data, Carroll County has grown the fastest, at least over the last few years and even going back over the last couple of decades. Part of this is due to the number of retirees who may move to the region, particularly thinking about during the pandemic, people who may have moved into their second homes full-time, had the opportunity to work remotely. So some of that slowing could, again, be due to, you know, post-pandemic trends, more people maybe, you know, moving back down to Boston, moving back down to the southeastern part of the state. But Carroll County is, again, an overall county that has seen some of the fastest growth over the last few years and last couple of decades. So, you know, a lot of people moving here for recreational amenities and things like that could be all influencing some of that growth.
7: We know that all the time the folks at New Hampshire Fiscal Policy Institute are crunching the numbers and collecting data. I'm sure some of these areas are very happy that they're growing and they have people moving in. And I would assume that a fair amount of them are younger people too, working age folks, although you mentioned in some of the more touristy areas like the Lakes region and the White Mountains that it might be retirees. But in the future, do you think it would be worthwhile to find out about some of these communities, especially like smaller ones like maybe Epping or Auburn or some of the ones that are up in Carroll County, that the growth is too fast, that it might be overwhelming? Because we also know then that you have to then add on to the schools or add another fire station or add more police officers or do something relative to, you know, the recycling centers and the dumps. Growth is a good thing, but also sometimes if it's too fast, it can catch some of these smaller communities off guard. I wouldn't think yet that you'd have data about this, but in the future, I mean, or even have you heard, because I know that you do these shows and you, that New Hampshire Fiscal Policy Institute is, you know, always in the media now, that some communities are like, holy cow, I can't believe how fast we're growing and can we afford to grow that much?
5: Mm-hmm. Yeah, absolutely. And it all plays a role. And I think of a lot about housing and, you know, folks who are looking to move to these communities, but may not, you know, have the opportunity, may not be able to find affordable housing. Could certainly, you know, drive up prices for folks maybe already living in the community or folks, you know, in New Hampshire looking to move to these communities. So think a lot about housing and the costs in general. But I will say that I know I've spoke about this before on last time I was on the show. You know, the state's population has been declining without this, you know, movement into the state, folks moving into the state. We've seen more deaths than births in the state since, you know, 2017 now over the past 10 years. So while, of course, we have to take into consideration affordability concerns, and particularly among some of these smaller communities that may be seeing a influx of folks, you know, really growing the state's population is going to be critically important for making sure we grow the state's population, you know, meet the needs of the workforce and the state's aging population overall. So there are some, of course, drawbacks, you know, pros and cons, but certainly something I'm looking forward to diving more into in future data and looking at some of these communities in particular.
7: We see all this, and a lot of this is done by numbers. We mentioned about over 800 in Epping, but also when you look at percentages, it was an increase of about 11%. The state's largest cities are still growing, but they're growing more slowly now, too, and talking about Manchester and Nashua. How much of this has to do with housing costs? How much of it has to do with limited inventory or of availability for these people, for people to move to the big cities? There's still big numbers. 1,311 more in Manchester and 1,240 more in Nashua in that five-year period. Percentage-wise, it's small, but numbers-wise, obviously, it's larger than the smaller towns. But what are you noticing, or what's the trend? Why fewer people are moving into the big cities like Manchester and Nashua?
5: Yeah, absolutely. So thank you for noting that, too. I always like to note it's a small percentage, but still gaining a significant number of folks. Manchester and Nashua are the state's largest cities, so we are seeing some still pretty large numbers moving into those areas. Now, Manchester and Nashua did lose some population fairly recent in the pandemic, looking at, 2020, 2021, 2022. So some of that sort of static, not as larger percent increases in the five-year period could be due to some of those declines in the population early on in the pandemic. And again, employment opportunities, remote work likely influenced some of that, as well as housing and affordability. I haven't looked at the most recent median family housing prices, rental data for those communities in general, but we do know that certainly high prices can be playing a role in some families maybe looking to settle down in more affordable parts of the state.
7: With us is Jessica Williams, Senior Policy Analyst for the New Hampshire Fiscal Policy Institute, looking at the latest study about population changes, where people or what communities are growing the fastest, which ones are growing more slowly. One of the things that I've thought about, and even since the last time you're on when we were seeing where people were moving to and where they were coming from, that the trends for the places that are growing the most, and we've talked about the southeast corner, that's also the places where the median cost of a home is high. I mean, substantially higher than, Coos County and Cheshire County and Sullivan County. So my thought was, Jess, well, eventually more and more people are going to move to our neck of the woods because our median home price is lower. We still have a lot to offer, including, mountains and lakes and rivers and streams and close to the highways that take people south to Boston or Hartford. Am I wrong in expecting that eventually our areas are going to see larger populations and growth because, A, there won't be any more room in those other towns or people just can't afford them? That I was a little surprised that we didn't see a little more growth in Cheshire County.
5: Yeah, I mean, it certainly can play a role in our thinking about affordability. I will note, too, I think I talked about this last time I came on to talk about housing prices, but while prices have remained the highest in that southeastern part of the state, Hillsborough, Rockingham County, we have seen some of the fastest jumps in the state's rural communities. Cheshire, Grafton, thinking about Carroll County has seen some of the fastest increases in terms of median sale home prices. So while affordability certainly can play a role in, maybe people finding more affordable housing in those areas, we also have to think about how fast prices are growing, maybe relative to median income in those areas. So it's sort of connected and correlated there. But we have seen some increases in, Cheshire, of course, just maybe slower than some areas in the state overall.
7: Right. And by the way, I'm sure some of my listeners are A-okay with that, by the way, that they don't want us to grow too quickly. Is it possible that many of these communities, some of the smaller ones that are growing that we've mentioned at the beginning, and obviously the ones that are obviously been very popular, whether, at the Seacoast, for example, I mentioned Dover and Exeter and Stratham and those particular areas, that they're going to be the ones, because we know, and you and I've talked a lot about the influence that having available jobs and available housing and affordable housing and daycare, I've talked a lot in the past about daycare and the impact that that can have on the state, that these communities that are continuing to grow and to get larger will also therefore attract more jobs. They will attract more housing. They'll attract more daycare, and more daycare, meaning with competition, might become more affordable. Is that likely? And that being said, that the communities that have very slow growth or things have not been transforming as quickly as other places, they'll continue to stagnate. And the most popular parts of the state that are seeing all this growth, they'll continue to get, better and more improvement and being able to offer more because of their popularity. Does that make sense, that the places that are a bit slow will continue to lag behind more and more, and the places that are popular, all the growth, will attract everything that the state is looking for?
5: Yeah, well, certainly more population will certainly add to the economy, add to local municipal growth and, workforce growth. Epping is a great example, located sort of center right in the middle of both the Seacoast, Merrimack Valley area, and Manchester, Concord. So it already is a great location for thinking about, employment opportunities, job opportunities, educational opportunities. So some of that, certainly the growth that we're seeing in these smaller communities in the southeastern part of state, certainly, their proximity to these locations are certainly playing a role. That's something that we could see over time, is that, as municipalities, as communities add population, we're really going to see some economic growth. People are spending money in the community. They're putting down roots. They're contributing to the workforce. That's something we'll certainly see as populations grow.
7: Yeah. And there's not much a community can do, really, when it comes right down to it, about location, location, location. We know that the southern tier, and again, we are part of that, but more particularly the central part of the state in the south, as well as the southeast, which has the most rapid growth, that, they're close to the ocean. They're close to Boston. They're, close to Manchester, even if, Epping. You can hop on the highway and on Route 101, you can be in Manchester in less than 30 minutes. That's never going to improve for our part of Cheshire County or Sullivan County to our north. And as you go up the Connecticut River Valley, there's not anything we could ever do to change that. And we know that they tried decades ago to put in a large highway that would get people from Cheshire County over to Manchester and down to Boston more quickly. And those efforts failed. So, I mean, that's one thing we can't ever change or be able to have that advantage that we see in the southeastern part of the state.
5: Mm-hmm. Yeah, location is everything, as you noted, and it plays a lot of roles. And, maybe who is able to move into the community, maybe thinking about education and employment and all of that. So all certainly plays a role. But we are seeing some areas, some communities in Cheshire are certainly growing, as you noted earlier.
7: Right. And do you think in the next time that figures will be available? And again, this is from 2020 to 2025, which is great because it was only, 2025 only ended a few months ago. The town of Swansea is one of the examples that I've given that we know and we follow the stories that they've added a lot of housing, senior housing, affordable housing, market value housing. And I think of a lot of the move-in dates for those developments fall just outside of 2025 and in 2026. Mm-hmm. So is this something you'd be able to add to on a yearly basis? Or is it something, again, you'll just wait and do it every 5 years? Because it'll be really interesting to see what those changes are and what's happening. And as I'll remind listeners, there's the interactive map. Keene's population change between 2020 and 2025 was only 23 people. Overall, and in that last year, though, there was a slight loss. Looking at Swansea and the population change, 169 people in that five-year period moved in. So I think that we're going to see some of those changes, because really when it comes down to it, the state of New Hampshire and getting communities to change their zoning and to allow the ADUs and cottage courts and all of the new ways that communities can add housing, even though the changes have been around a year or two, it takes a long time to build these things. And it may take another year or two before we see even a more dramatic impact on population, don't you think?
5: Yes, yeah, absolutely. And I'll answer your original question, too. We are very fortunate with this data in particular. I know some data we won't get, you know, maybe for a year or two out. This data is updated annually. So we'll already see 2026 numbers, I guess, in usually it comes out in the summer, so already next summer. Yeah. So it is a little bit more regular, and we are certainly able to follow those trends more closely, thinking about housing options or, you know, childcare options, as you noted too earlier. Certainly able to follow those trends more closely year to year.
7: Right. And do you know how, because this was such a breakdown community to community, how our counties and how our state compares to some of our neighbors like Maine and Vermont and Massachusetts?
5: Yes, that is a great question. I haven't looked too much at municipal data in other states, but I will say in general, we've seen some pretty faster growth, I believe, over the last few years here in New Hampshire compared to some of our neighbors. I haven't looked at the most recent 2025 numbers, but I do know during the pandemic, some of our neighbors, I know Vermont, I believe, lost some population. Massachusetts remained relatively, I think, static. They saw some folks move out of the state, but did see some growth and certainly more births than deaths over the last few years, which is a different trend in New Hampshire. And I believe Maine has remained about the same, seen maybe similar growth to what we've seen. So we are, I think, leading, at least in over the pandemic, I think we were leading in some of the fastest growth, but haven't looked at the most recent 2025 numbers and municipal data, unfortunately.
7: I always like to ask you, Jess, before I let you go, what are you now? What are you working on this week?
5: Great question. Actually, switching gears a little bit, I have a couple health pieces coming up with some of the changes to Medicaid.
8: From ABC News, I'm Brian Clark. A similar soundtrack in big cities and small towns on Saturday. Fireworks like these in Philadelphia, 250 years to the day since the Declaration of Independence was approved in that city. Another loud sound, though, in many areas was thunder and lightning. Severe storms in Washington, D.C. forced the evacuation of the Great American State Fair and delayed President Trump's speech.
9: They did the right thing. They saw lightning, and I said, there's no way if we have to speak in front of one person at 4 o'clock in the morning, I'm going to be here. There's no way we can be deterred.
8: He celebrated America's history, but also sprinkled in some political messages and some of his own grievances.
9: Unlike so many others in the world, in this country, we have freedom of speech, freedom of religion, equal justice under the law, although I wasn't treated that well, but we won't get into that.
8: Political opponents use their own holiday messages to rebuke the president, including California Governor Gavin Newsom.
10: A corrupt and unstable president is forcing us to ask a once unimaginable question. Do we still have a government that belongs to the people?
8: Not all the celebrations went off without a hitch. A fire broke out on New York City's Brooklyn Bridge after the city's fireworks. In the Midwest, a passenger plane may have been struck by a firework.
11: The Delta flight was approaching the runway at Chicago's Midway Airport Saturday evening. The controller had already warned there were multiple homes near the approach shooting off fireworks. Then,
12: tower, we just had a firework at airplane Delta 1076. We're continuing.
13: Roger.
11: The Delta pilot said they may have been struck at about 200 to 200 feet above ground.
12: We just heard the bang on the plane, so we'll have to take a look at it once we get to the gate.
11: According to that ATC.net, audio authorities were notified. Dave Packer, ABC News.
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8: Paul Pelosi, the husband of former House Speaker Nancy Pelosi, is facing a hit-and-run charge. Authorities in Napa County, California, say he allegedly struck an empty parked car with his vehicle and then drove away. Some people celebrated July 4th by becoming citizens. 49 new citizens from 25 countries were naturalized in Raleigh, North Carolina, Saturday. Governor Josh Stein told them,
13: "Today you have earned the status of citizen of the United States of America. And as new citizens, you inherit the blessings of American democracy and opportunity."
8: The happiest place on earth marked a major milestone this weekend.
16: When 8-year-old Andres Robles and his parents arrived at Disneyland from Arizona this weekend, they had no idea Andres would be the honorary 1 billionth guest at the park. Andres pulling a rope to reveal the new 1 billion population sign inside Disneyland. His parents saying,
17: "Never came to our mind that this could happen, you know."
16: Then the family was escorted to the Main Street train station where Mickey Mouse joined them, and they got a VIP tour guide for the day in Disneyland, including a tour of Walt Disney's private apartment. Disney is a parent company of ABC News. Alex Stone, ABC News, Los Angeles.
8: A holiday staple continued in New York City.
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8: The Nathan's Hot Dog Eating Contest, familiar winners Joey Chestnut and Mickey Sudo. I'm Brian Clark, ABC News.
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24: Good morning, gardeners. 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I'm your host, Patrick Parent, and I'm going to be here for the next couple hours to give you as much information as possible when it comes to the garden, what we can be doing, what we can be fixing, what we should be planning for. Now, before we get into that, I have a couple ways for you to get a hold of us. Now, you can call us. Our phone number here is 339-645-0201. Again, 339-645-0201. And you can actually text that line as well. 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Or you could email us. 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And love to hear from you guys. I got a couple email questions this week coming at you. They were actually from last week. I was on vacation last week. We played a little bit of a best of so that I could be away with the family. Went all up. We were up in Maine for a bit. Went up to Acadia and spent some time in Bar Harbor. I'll tell you, you know, I've never been on the top of Acadia, but I can't wait to go back to that area, go back up there. Such beautiful, beautiful everything. I mean, full of balsam fir. There's a ton of sheep laurel. There's a ton of blueberry plants all around there at the top level. So really cool to be there. We went to Cadillac Mountain, which is the tallest peak in Maine there. So it was a lot of fun. We went, all five of us up there, so we got to enjoy some time with each other in nature. Didn't go to an amusement park of any sort, so that was great. Just get out and enjoy each other and what the world has to give to us. So I definitely highly, highly recommend anyone going up there to enjoy some time away. So that's where I was last week. I'm back now. I can answer some questions for you guys. Like I said, I have a few email questions that we'll get to today. Needed to take a little bit of time away for a few days. Now, it's been hot, extremely, extremely hot, and our plants are feeling it. We're feeling it. You know, it's just way too much. I'll tell you, it's not just New England, it's all over the place, and not so many people are dealing with the heat right now. It is hotter than normal, or at least it feels that way, right? And I could deal without some of this. You can only get so cool on days, you know, this past week where it was over 100 degrees. So if we're feeling that way, our plants are feeling that way. And I'll tell you, I saw a number of established shrubs in my yard that, you know, I don't water anymore. Mother Nature takes care of it. The plant itself has a big enough root system. I'll water it if necessary. But a lot of my plants are flagging because of this heat. Now, it's hard to be able to go out there and put some water on these guys unless it's early in the morning or late at night. There's a number of water bans out there. And so, you know, you kind of just say, what can I do? And sometimes you just got to say, well, hope you survive. But you know, there's a lot of that going on out there with our plants. Very dry, and it's just the hot aspect makes it that way. But like I said, a number of shrubs that I have in my yard, you know, mostly the hydrangeas. I have a good amount of hydrangeas in the yard, are the ones showing the flagging. Now, for those of you who don't know what I'm talking about when it says flagging, flagging is a term in the garden center industry and plant industry that a plant is telling you it needs water, and that it is dry, there is something going on. And what happens is the leaves, instead of being outward or upward, whichever way they normally are on the plant, have started to just go straight up and down. It's like it's a flag that is not moving in the wind. It's limp. It's just sitting there, right? So that's the flagging term for watering. But like I said, I'm just noticing it on established plants. And so here's hoping that a lot of you use the soil moist that we talked about in your plantings, in your annuals, in your hanging baskets, in your containers. Because right now that will be kicking in, helping your plants to hold the moisture in the root, near the root system where it needs to be. So let's hope that everybody did that. Like I said in the past about soil moisture, it can last a couple years. And the amount of moisture that it will pull in from the earlier part of the season when it was raining should get you through most of the summer. So it should be a great product for you. Could still put it in, right? It's early. It's the beginning of July. It's the beginning of July, right? We're in the first week of July. And that means we have 2 full months of some of this heat. And then we even get some late in September sometimes. So you got about 3 months. So you still have plenty of time where the heat is going to be there to affect your plants. So that soil moist product, using it in your plants now, even though you might have already planted it or the hanging basket's already kind of established, mix it in the best you can to help with less waterings throughout the summer season, because it's definitely here. The heat is on. It's hot. And you know, we'll get a little bit of a reprieve from it for a few days here, but those heat waves are killer. You know, at the end of them, you kind of just feel like you've been, you know, zonked out. You don't know what to do. You're just so tired from the heat, but it'll be good. We'll get to enjoy our summer, get in the pool, get to the beaches, get outside, enjoy your plants. Maybe it's the plants in the shady areas that you work with. You know, I was trying to do some work out in the yard this past weekend when we got home from vacation. And it was hot then. And I'm moving plants around to put them where I want them, and I have a good setup. And it was just so hot. I was sweating so much. I was like, I just can't do anymore. You know, but you got to do it in little bits. And that's with our garden. That's what we got to be looking at doing and trying to help maintain and do. And I should have done this in the month of April and May when it was nice and cool and it was rainy and it could be established at this point. But I tend to procrastinate on some outdoor chores. Being in the industry for so long, it kind of just takes forever to get things done. But we'll get to it soon. Now, coming up on the show, like I said, we have a number of questions to answer. We're going to go into a bit of pollinator information based on one of the questions we have. We're going to talk about some soil tests, lawn, and a few other things. There's plenty more to discuss at this point. Also talk about what we can be looking for in the garden that might start showing up in the next few weeks so that we can do a little bit of preventative type maintenance. So I'm looking around to see, you know, what is actually in the garden this time of year. So we'll do that, and you know, we'll keep on keeping on with the garden. It's tough this time of year to really be thinking about the garden other than wanting to water. That's the main thing to do. So it's hard to just say, all right, I'm good. I'm doing the garden. We're ready to go. And we'll just keep on going through the summer. The summer kind of takes a back seat. The AC and the pools and the ocean, those are the ones that take the front seat. And, you know, we're just going to do the best we can the next couple weeks. And we'll discuss all those different things as time permits today with the show. But if you do have some questions, you can give us a call. It's 339-645-0000. 239-645-0201. Again, 339-645-0201. We're going to take a break. We'll be back in a few minutes.

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4: We love our dogs. They're family members. But if your dog likes to wander, maybe it's time for some high tech. The spot-on dog collar Nova Edition uses GPS to create a wireless fence to keep your dog nearby. Sung Vivathana from Spot-On says it's all about accuracy.
5: Obviously, we love our dogs. They're family members, and we want to have them be their best and be able to be outside and roam around and sniff around and explore. So when training, dogs learn best, obviously, when boundaries are consistent and fair. What Nova does is reduces GPS drift by 40% compared to other competitors. So pretty much we designed it to work anywhere. That's what we wanted. You know, we wanted our family member, our dogs, to have clear warnings so that they could make the right choice before chasing after, you know, that deer or that rabbit.
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6: Yeah, absolutely, Steve. 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And we often kind of acknowledge that, hey, did you realize your right foot is bigger than your left? 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
6: Yeah, nope. 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
7: To the Parent Family Garden Club. Our phone number here is 339-645-0201. Again, 339-645-0201. And there's a couple more insects you'll be looking out for in the month of July. Just giving you a heads up before we get into some of the other questions. But aphids is a big one. Aphids is a big one in the gardens, and they spread very quickly as well. They reproduce rapidly in warm weather. They're feeding on sap. And they're moving, they can actually move viruses from plants. So what you really need to look for in order to see what some of these signs are is clusters of soft-bodied insects on the young shoots, so the very brand new shoots on there. Honeydew, which a lot of times you'll see is like black soot, like a sooty mold, but it's honeydew. And then looking at any stunted or curled new growth, okay? So these guys can come in a lot of different, you know, varieties of colors. Mostly you'll see them in white, but you'll see them in, you know, they can have some black on them. Some can have green on them. So it's not just, okay, it has to be white or it has to be green or it has to be partially black or black. It's there's multiple colors and aspects to it depending upon when it is. But the big thing is you're going to see that they're in clusters, and that's going to give you one of the telltale signs. They kind of just don't like to be by themselves. They like to have a big group of people, right? And so they move kind of together, but they're just so, there's so many of them, that's why it affects our plants. Like I was saying, you can see some of the signs, but the damage is they're sucking the juice from that tender growth, and it causes it to wilt and the different looks to it, the honeydew aspect to it. So what are you going to do about it? Well, this one isn't one that I'm just going to say, hey, just go pick those off. Nope, we're not going there on this one. You can use a couple different products. We got some neem oil. We have insecticidal soap that you can use. There's a number of organic products from Bonide that you could look at. If it's on a plant that is not in the veggie garden, it's on your shrubs or something that you're not going to consume, so you're okay with spraying a chemical on it. You could use 8 from Bonide, right? But you're trying to suffocate this insect and kill it that way on contact so that it can't keep going, because their life cycle, you know, it's, they just keep multiplying within a week or so after a birth. So within 7 days, they're reproducing more and more of the aphids, right? So it's insane how quickly they are. But all those items that I talked about could be ones to spray on the plant to get rid of. There's one drench you can use, but you can't really use it in a lot of states at the moment, understandably so. A lot of states have gotten rid of neonicotinoids. Neonicotinoids are specific category of a chemical that they have found will actually just kill any insect that you spray and will do harm to pollinators, bees, all those things. So a number of states, I know California, New York, Massachusetts, parts of New England are starting to get to that point too. But that would be the only drench, would be the annual tree and shrub. So it's still out there in a lot of different states. So I mention it because we're not just New England based. So you could be using those to take care of those aphids, and aphids are just a pain in the butt. If you're using organics, realize that you're going to need to do multiple applications, because you're going to get, at one point, some of those still might be egg form. They might not be able to suffocate the eggs. Or it's in a spot that you just didn't see it. You missed a spot. And a lot of these organic chemicals can be, organic products, they're not chemicals, can be sprayed on a 10 to 14 day cycle. Some might even say 7. But you can see there, if it's a 10 day span with the aphids, they're on a week cycle, right? So you're missing an entire cycle if you missed, you know, when you sprayed the first time, if you missed some. So that's why it's important to take a look at it and say, which way do I want to go? Whereas a product like 8 can be sprayed and will last and have residual for about 4 to 5 weeks, whereas the organics don't. They're meant to not have the residual, and they kind of dissipate, and they won't affect anything in the soil, etc. So those are the two main differences, but it is something where it's something you're eating. You're going to think about what you're using. And so a lot of people will go those organic ways. And again, that's neem. Neem Max is the better one. Comparatively, they had neem. Now they have Neem Max, and it's 4-in-1 basically instead of the 3-in-1. Previously used insecticidal soap. There's some tomato vegetable 3-in-1. A lot of these have the same active ingredients, just a different label on the front of it. Right. So keep an eye out for those guys. Those are two of the major insects that you might see. Another one that you might see, and this is the final one we'll talk about before we get into some other discussions, is the squash bugs that are attacking your cucurbits, right? So squash bugs will damage zucchini, pumpkins, and squash. What they'll do is they'll pierce the leaves and, they will drain the sap the same way. Again, they're going after some of our veggies that we've spent a lot of time. You know, we talk at the beginning of the year getting your plants ready early enough because it's going to take so much time for them to develop the fruit. And a lot of these, zucchinis, the pumpkins and squash have fruit on the plant, but it's just not ripe yet. But at this point, if it's starting to affect the plant, that fruit might never become ripe for you because of it. Now, the squash bug, it actually kind of looks like a stink bug, if you know what a stink bug looks like. It's long-legged, and it looks like a beetle, in essence. But it's a big, big guy. It's about a half inch to 3/4 inch long. Yellowish black. And, they're a pain in the butt when it comes to your squashes, etc. Some of the signs that you might see that this is in the garden, you would see bronze-colored eggs, bronze-colored eggs clustering on leaves undersides. Okay, you'd also start to see some of your leaves yellowing or turning brown on the edges, right? And then the gray adult insects actually hide near the plant base. So take a look at the base of the plant and see if you're seeing these guys. But they will actually infest the plant, and parts of the plant will wilt and blacken and just and be gone. If it's really a bad infestation, you're going to, the plant's going to die. This is something that it could just get worse if you don't do anything. With that in mind, how can we get rid of it? Well, a few of the same products are available to use this, but this guy's a little bit harder to get rid of. And that's why a lot of people will say to use 8, right? So 8, although it's a synthetic chemical, can be used on vegetables. There are specific 8 control that is vegetable, fruit, and flower, usually comes in a concentrate form. So you want to look specifically for that one, the vegetable, fruit, and flower. And that's permethrin. Okay? And you mix that and you're going to be spraying that on your plants to get rid of the squash beetle. It also will take care of aphids like we discussed before. It will take care of some of the bagworms that you might see. So it is a multi-use. I'd say this 8 insect, again, you got to look at the fine print. They have the lawn and landscape, then they have the vegetable, fruit, and flower one. But the vegetable, fruit, and flower will kill a ton of different insects. I think it's over 100 different insects. So it's not like you're just buying it specifically for one to use. You can use it on a lot more. Okay. So with the two, you know, issues that you can spray, aphids and the squash bugs. Some recommendations when it comes to spraying. It's not something I would want you to be spraying first thing in the morning or midday, especially with the heat at this point. The best time to do it is as the sun is starting to go down. Now, the reason why we spray at this point in time is a lot of the beneficial insects that are out there on your plants are out during the day. If you're spraying them, it doesn't matter chemical or organic, it can affect the pollinators. And so the best time to do it is later in the day when the pollinators, the beneficial insects, have basically, we'll call it gone to bed, right? They're not tucked in, they're not, you know, have that pillow. They're just not in your garden, they're not active. Whereas some of these other insects, the bad insects, are more nocturnal and they're doing work at night. And so as you're spraying it, it can dry on the plant, it can have that residual, but it's not going to be coated on top of one of the insects like a bee or certain types of moths or just any type of pollinator, right? So just got to keep in mind with spraying, organic or synthetic. I say that all the time, and I used to say it all the time. I don't think I've said it enough this season, but organic or synthetic spraying for insects, always do it when the sun is coming down so you do not affect the good insects that you want in your yard. All right, we're going to take a break here. We'll be back in a few.
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And welcome back to the Parent Family Garden Club. Our phone number here is 339-645-0201. Again, 339-645-0201. And we got a question from Rich from Tingsboro. He said he's heard our various conversations regarding pollinators and wanted to discuss it with respect to the Coosa dogwood tree. 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The tree provides one of the best presentations of blossoms of the flowering trees with minimal issue, as your father would agree. And I'm not soliciting any pollinators from their already extremely busy schedule. 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Now, Coosa dogwoods are great pollinators. They actually have multiple pollinators to pollinate them. So they're the bees. They have butterflies.

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2: Over 10 years or a little bit more. But it's being used more and more in golf courses or sports facilities, because it's just constantly fixing itself, and it's not an issue where you're going to have to reseed everything, because it's self-repairing. It also will save about 30% on your watering, right? Sun and shade. And it is something that there are sod vendors out there, so you could buy it in rolls or you could buy it in seed, right? Where I work at Mahoney's Garden Center in Massachusetts, we recently switched over to the RTF sod. I know a grower that is part of the Massachusetts Nursery and Landscape Association. It's a member. And we were talking about it, and he started just giving me the details to it. And I was like, wow, why didn't I know about this? Why didn't I look into this before this? Because the one thing about sod, and if you've put sod down or put grass seed down, you always feel like you have to fix something, or the edges burn, or is it going to, how much water is it going to need? And is it going to be clumpy, or is it going to be a nice mat? And with a lot of the fescues and rye, they clump. Whereas this RTF, the Rhizomys tall fescue, spreads, so it's multiple plants throughout the ground, and you're not having clump forms in your yard. Now, I have a lot of tall fescue in part of the yard that was here when we bought it. And that is very clumpy. And I'll tell you, you could tell it just wasn't good stuff. So this RTF is a great product, and it would actually be a good one to use in the long term for you if you're not having to worry about mowing as much, or it's not thick. So the RTF seed is a good one for you to be using. Now, we do need to take a break here. We'll be back in a few.
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7: And welcome back to the Parent Family Garden Club. Our phone number here is 339-645-0201. Again, 339-645-0201. You can call or text us on that line. We do have another question from Rich. I've broke him up a little bit so that we can have separate discussions here. But he says that, as recommended, I have my soil tested every few years and the values increase every time. His phosphorus is 83.4 parts per million. The potassium is 273. Calcium is 5270. The magnesium is 324. Sulfur is 43.6 with a pH of 7.0. Now, he's used the Jonathan Green products as I've recommended and basically only apply his compost as fertilizer. The compost is just from the kitchen and extended plants, no ashes or lawn clippings. I do cover the garden with winter rye. My question is, all these values are well above optimum. What should I limit in my compost heat? Well, let's talk a little bit first about the numbers that you gave me. They're definitely very high. I didn't see the nitrogen. All I got was the potassium on there, but those numbers are high. Your pH level is high, but the one that sticks out is the magnesium. The magnesium is at 324 parts per million. Well, I'll tell you, I believe it's supposed to be closer to 100. if I remember correctly, but it's not supposed to be that high.

0: And if you absolutely love your dogs and positively adore your cats, you have come to the right place. I'm Warren Eckstein. 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But if you have questions or comment, you can ask me 24/7 like all these people did over here. 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Don't forget the everything on the website's free, by the way. So I'm not pitching the website for anything other than I want you to get information. There's lots of great articles there. And when you go to the front page, you'll see Ask Warren. Click on it, and you can ask me whatever questions you want. And I will try to answer as many as I can on the show. And those that I can't answer on the show, I try to answer personally. I can't get to all of them, sorry, but I try to get to as many as I possibly can. Or you can leave me a message. I love getting phone messages. You can do that 24/7, and I'll respond to them either next week on the show or maybe in person. That phone number is 877-725-8255. So I'm broadcasting from beautiful Arizona today. I think it's going to be 104 degrees. That's a cool noun. They said it's a cool noun. It's 104 degrees a cool noun. I get it. Anyway, I am thrilled. It's the 4th of July, 250 years. I'm a patriot. I love this country. As a veteran myself, my father was a World War II veteran, two Purple Hearts. I just love America. I just, you know, sometimes you just have to say it. Yeah, do we have some issues? Yeah, we do. There's people in my family that are totally opposite of what I think, and having discussions is not always easy. But the bottom line is, I've been all over the world. I've seen the good, the bad, and the ugly. And let me tell you, I love this country, and if you've ever traveled, and you're starting to see it now by these people coming, I'm watching these interviews about people coming in from all over the world for the soccer tournament. I don't get soccer. From the soccer tournament and saying, what an amazing place America is. In fact, I don't live. You hear about Buc-ee's a lot. Buc-ee's, this big gas station. They just opened up. I guess it's about half hour from where I live. I got to check it out as well. But anyway, 4th of July, one of my favorite holidays. And what I do, what's the favorite thing I do on the 4th of July besides talking to you guys, is every 4th of July, I watch Yankee Doodle Dandy. Anybody else out there? I'd love to shoot me an email. I'd love to hear if anybody else does it. Every 4th, I watch Yankee Doodle Dandy with like one of my favorite actors of all times, James Cagney. And it's just such a good feeling. You know, it's yesterday, I'll go off topic a little bit. Yesterday, I belong to a veterans organization where I live. And when one of the veterans dies, they have a what's called a bricklaying ceremony. They have an area under a flagpole where they have bricks with the inscribed name, what branch of service, and what years they served. So there was a brick ceremony yesterday. That many people there, but there were a few of us that showed up. And it wasn't for my era, Vietnam veteran. It wasn't for Korean War veterans. And Iraqi, it was for a World War II veteran. And a lot of people forgot about them. I'll never forget about them. This World War II was a Navy veteran, passed away. I don't know his exact age, but he had to be up there. And so I went to this bricklaying ceremony, and I met a friend of mine there, Thor. I posted a picture on Facebook and Instagram. Beautiful Dobie. And it was just really, it's just really peaceful to say goodbye to someone who had done so much good. And so to all those World War II veterans, all those veterans out there, all those people out there, the women, the men, I mean, just unbelievable. Thank you for serving. And if you get a chance, check out. If you've never seen Yankee Doodle Dandy, check it. I'm not too thrilled on war movies. I guess the only war movies that I know I'm off subject, the war movies I love is Sergeant York. Anybody remember the movie Sergeant York? About a guy from a kind of like a hillbilly guy. And Longest Day, two of my favorite out there. Anyway, the phone number 877, let me shut up, 877-725-8255, 877-725-8255. Let me shoot this email by you guys. It's an interesting email. It may take me a little while to respond to it. And I'm sure there's a lot of people out there. Hey, Warren, why does my cat wake me up at 3 a.m. in the morning? You know, a lot of people think cats are only hunt at night. Well, cats are not that way. Cats are actually crepuscular. What does that mean? That means they hunt in the morning and at night. So in the morning is a time when they're ready to go. Also, boredom, hunger, and inconsistent routines on your part can make the difference. Increased daytime enrichment. If you let your cat sleep all day, what do you expect them to do at night or early in the morning? Increased daytime enrichment. Cardboard boxes, paper bags, catnip, all kinds of things you can do. And the question is, why is your cat hyper at night? As I said, cats are crepuscular. What does that mean? It means they're wired to be most active at dusk or most active at dawn. Those are the times that cats react. So that's when they usually wake you up early in the morning. Pent-up energy from napping all day, it explodes at night. Hunting instinct kicks in when the house gets quiet. Senior pets in the home can make a younger or middle-aged cat more restless because they don't match his activity level. Stress or territorial tension, especially in multi-pet households, can spike nighttime activity. Some tips. Sometimes at night when I can't sleep, I eat something high in protein. Sometimes it puts me right out. Run this by your vet, but ask if you can give your dog a little high-protein meal right before bedtime. Sometimes that high-protein meal will make the cat sleep for the night. Cats sleep deepest after a high-protein meal, so if he's on wet food, give him a larger portion at night. If he's on dry, add a small amount of wet food as a topper to increase his feeling. Environment enrichment during the day. This prevents a sleep all day, party all night cycle. That's what they do. Sleep all day and party all night. You know, cats are just absolutely amazing animals. And so many times, they just are misunderstood by so many people. Years ago when I first started talking to you guys, I guess on a show that you guys don't remember called Our Magazine, hosted by a good friend of mine, Gary Collins, if you remember Gary. It's a great show. I mean, I was starstruck. I was young, and I just remember they would fly me to California, to Westinghouse, and I'd fly from New York, and I got to meet Chris Christopherson. I got to meet some of the amazing, most amazing people of my life. So it was interesting. But I also got to bring a lot of great dogs on the show as well and introduce them to celebrities. Bottom line is so if your cat happens to be waking you up at night, follow my advice. It will make all the difference in the world. You know, cats need sleep too, but we have to get them on our schedule. And if you let your cat sleep all day long, what do you want them to do at night? Watch reruns of movies? Of course not. 877-725-8255. That is the way to get through. We are going to take a break. When we come back, we have another great email coming in. We got some more phone calls coming in. Got more important stuff to talk about. Is it really a good idea or a bad idea to let your dog or cat sleep in bed? Some people swear by it. Some people swear at it. I couldn't go to sleep without a pet in my bed. I really couldn't. I could never do it. I remember when I was stationed in Europe, I used to borrow some people I knew in an area around, some civilians, I would borrow their dog just so they could sleep in the barracks or something. I wasn't thrilled with some of the people that were above me, my officers, but I did it anyway, and I got a good night's sleep. All right, let me do this. Let me take a quick break, and then we'll get right back to some more questions. All right, again, hugs and kisses. I know what you're saying. Warren, why? Let me tell you why. You want to sit in my shoes and go to the post office box and see 50, 60 every day of small mom and pop groups saying, Warren, we're desperate. We have no money. We can't save more animals. We can do more if we had more money. But we don't have the ability to raise money because we're too busy saving. What can we do? What can we do? Well, I'll tell you what you can do. You can support my Hugs and Kisses Animal Fund.org. 501c3, totally nonprofit. 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It breaks my heart when I have more requests than I have the ability to respond by sending checks. You guys have been great. You guys have been absolutely great, but I need you. I need you now. The economy the way it is. You know what's going on with the small mom and pop groups all across America. The shelters are full. They're bringing dogs out of the shelter. They're running feral cat colonies. These are the all-volunteer groups, the only groups I donate to, all-volunteer, 501c3, also nonprofit. 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But it only spays and neuters so many pets. I'm not urging. I'm actually, at this point, begging. I'm going to take a picture of my post box next time. 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Listen. I wake up 4:30, 5 o'clock every morning. 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The animals are waiting for you. I'm Warren Eckstein. 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

0: And we're back live. Not live, but we're back on the Pet Show. I'm live. Lots of good stuff still coming up on the show. You know, when it comes to dog behavior, when I was studying in Europe, I had a lot of arguments with, a lot of the people I was going to school with and working with and stationed with were from the old school of I'm the boss and the dog's got to respond to me. So we had a few pretty heated, I'm going to say pretty heated arguments, maybe even fisticuffs if I remember right. Who knows? But anyway, when it comes to dog behavior, hear me out. When it comes to dog behavior and the training, the most important thing that you can remember is that punishment doesn't work. Punishment doesn't work. In fact, in most cases, the dog will not understand what he's being punished for. He'll simply try to hide the behavior, and your problems will just continue to continue and continue. Resolve it once and for all, following good, positive approaches can make all the difference in the world. Let me take a phone call. Take a phone call from Holly, I believe also calling from Arizona. Hey, Holly, welcome to the Pet Show.
1: I have a question about my Frenchie. Every time people walk by, she barks from inside. These are people she's seen since she was 8 weeks old. What can I do to help her not bark all the time? Also, I know of a Frenchie that unfortunately eats her poop. Do you have any suggestions for how to stop that behavior? Thanks so much.
0: Man, this is a tough question here, Holly. The mouth to the butt, all parts of the body covered. Let's talk about the barking first. And I don't know if I'll get to the poop today. If not, I'll respond to it next week. But let's talk about barking. When a dog is in your home, that home becomes the dog's life. You're his everything. The house is everything. When he sees motion outside or people walking by outside, it's instinctive behavior to bark. But it's also instinctive behavior on your part or most pet owners' part to go to the dog and say, shut up, knock it off. You're driving me crazy. I'm trying to watch this show. Leave me alone. That's no big deal. Why are you bark? Let me tell you something. You're paying a lot of attention to the dog barking. And if you were listening to the show earlier, you heard me say that dogs react to attention, whether it's negative attention or positive attention. It's attention, just like children. So let's talk about the barking. I'm telling you that the dog is barking. In his mind, he's doing the right thing. He's just being a little territorial, being protective over your home. I get it. But I know your favorite TV show's on and you don't want to miss Stutton Ranch. I get it. So here's my approach to it. And this is an approach that's working thousands and thousands of times over the years. When the dog is barking at the window, rather than go there and say, bad dog, phooey, wait till daddy comes home, go to the window and say, thank you. Thank you for letting me know the people are out there. I really do appreciate it, but I have it from here. By taking a more positive approach, the dog is now calming down. You're eliminating some of the excitement of the dog. And he realizes at that point that there is no need to continue to bark. So when the dog is barking, you're never going to stop a dog instinctively from barking at someone when they go by your house. That's what dogs do. But when he's barking in your home and you want to resolve the issue at that moment, the approach to take is not a corrective approach. It's not a punishment approach. It's a thank you approach. Why do you think the dog's barking? The dog's barking because he wants to annoy you? Doesn't want you to watch your show? Of course not. He's barking because he thinks that he's doing the right thing. It's kind of like someone

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2: 5-877-725-8255. That is the way to get there. I want to thank my engineer, Phil, today for picking out some really great patriotic music. I just, you know, one of the things I love about Arizona is, especially in the neighborhood I live, is that it seems to be a pretty patriotic community. Listen, I'm totally for people that don't agree with me. My sister, totally opposite from me. We grew up in the same household. Totally opposite from me. My nephew, totally opposite from me. However, we still have the ability to communicate. We do have the ability to talk to each other, even though we don't agree. 877-725-825. Leave me a message. I'm Warren Eckstein, and yes, you are listening to The Pet Show.

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0: Jay and the Americans. Speaking of South Jersey, I actually saw them there years ago. We are back on the Pet Show. I'm Warren Eckstein. On this 4th of July weekend, I hope everyone is going to be celebrating a safe, healthy 4th of July. A couple of things I want to share with you guys. More dogs, more cats get lost this day than any other time. Fireworks going off, loud explosions going off. But it's, and that's why I hope everyone's got their dogs and cats in safe areas and microchipped and be careful with people coming and going. But a lot of people don't realize it's not only our dogs and cats that suffer. There are people with emotional situations as well, and many, many, many veterans with PTSD. And I work with veterans and PTSD dogs time to time. And many veterans have a very, very difficult time. It brings them back to a place they don't want to be at, a dark place, a bad place. So please take that into consideration as well. You know, maybe you want to go to a firework display somewhere further away. But if you live in a home where there's veterans or that may suffer with PTSD or a dog or a cat that has noise phobias. And if you want, if you go to my website or YouTube, I talk about how to resolve noise phobias for our pets. Not for people, but for our pets. So you can resolve those issues by desensitizing the dog. But this time of year, it's incredible how many people don't take into consideration how veterans and other people that aren't veterans that may have emotional instabilities really, really suffer on the floor. Celebrate away, but I'd rather see people go to a firework display. It also might prevent some fires out there as well. Just a reminder that not all dogs rescued. You know, so many of my listeners, and bless you guys, so many of my listeners have rescued their animals from shelters, off the streets, and really horrible situations. I was just recently working with I don't do private work, but every once in a while I jump into something if I'm helping a rescue. And this was a dog that I can't even imagine the pain and abuse this dog had gone through. And so the dog has a lot of behavioral issues I'm trying to guide them through, and we'll get them resolved. But the question that came to me is, Warren, how long is the dog going to take? I know he was abused. He was actually burned with cigarettes, whatever. How long is it going to take this dog to overcome his past experiences? Talk about people with PTSD. The dog has PTSD. Not all dogs rescued from terrible situations rehabilitate at the same time, at the same rate. Makes common sense. Some dogs, feral dogs or dogs with the type of abuse you're talking about, might take a year or two before they will trust you enough to even get close. But it's worth it. Quick story about a German Shepherd I worked with many years ago. He belonged to a foreign grocery store owner in Queens, New York. Yeah, I know, I'm from New York. I lost my accent, but I still have a little of it. And he was just tied in the back for years. Finally, someone contact, at that time I was serving as a peace officer for the state of New York League for Animal Protection, voluntary, by the way. I went and investigated, and I saw the eyes of this dog. There was nothing there. The dog had just totally given up. So I spoke to the owner. I said, listen, there's a couple of things I can do here. I can arrest you, number one, for abuse. What I'd really like to do, I won't talk about. Or I can take the dog. And I took the dog. This dog was so horribly abused. I also summoned the guy. The guy got in a lot of trouble. But I also took the dog, and I worked with one of my trainers, and I said, we got to really resolve this. And every day I would work with this dog, and legitimately, one of my trainers, if I wasn't around, it took just a little over two years to bring this dog around. And finally, this German Shepherd turned out to be incredible. As a matter of fact, once his confidence was built up, once his self-esteem built up, once his security factor built up, I was able to work with him. And ultimately, he wound up being a service dog for a couple in Levittown, Long Island, for a couple that were both wheelchair confined for different reasons. And this dog had brought, and I still work with him after years, this dog had brought so much love and so much hope into their life, and in return, the dog received it himself. And it was just one of those things that works out. So I guess the bottom line is sometimes you just can never give up, and sometimes not every dog learns at the same rate. And that's one of the problems that a lot of people run into, is that when they have a dog that they love or adore, and then that dog crosses the rainbow bridge, what they do very often is they try to make a comparison between that dog and the next dog. There's no comparisons. There's no comparisons. You can't make those. It just doesn't work. All right, so I want to share this. I got another email coming in. I'm not going to respond to it right now. I'll respond to it in a minute. Hey, Warren, I need help. I'm new to your YouTube channel. I adopted a little dog about a month ago. My veterinarian asked me to take him in. I said no more dogs after losing my last guy, but the little guy slowly broke my heart. So here I am. I knew there would be problems. I have patience and love to give them. He can handle more love to give them than he can handle. But I need help on how to get this little guy to come out from his shell. He's finally making eye contact, but won't eat unless he's in his kennel at night. He's been beat, I'm sure, and runs a sudden movement. He hides behind a chair. He will let me take him out to use the bathroom, but he runs in circles. Warren, please, please, please help. Man, you got to my heart. I will help you resolve this issue. Again, I just want to remind everyone, if you want to send me an email like this, and hey, I know we're doing the show recorded now, but it really is beneficial because it gives me the opportunity to go into a lot more depth, to go through my files and go into a lot more depth in terms of resolutions for specific issues. Yeah, they're in my head, but you know what? In my head is one thing, but my head is not where it used to be. So sometimes I have to refresh my own head. So we're going to talk about what's coming up. And I just want people to remember, and I'm going to mention this again, the transformation of a dog that's been abused and is rescued is real. It starts with fear. Then it moves to curiosity. From curiosity, it moves to comfort. From comfort, it moves to attachment. And from attachment, ultimately, it moves to confidence. Then you know you've done the right thing. Again, if you want to send me an email, I know I'm talking a lot about it, but I love your emails, and it gives me a lot of time to respond. 24/7, you can send me an email simply by going to thepetshow.com. Don't forget the word the. It's all one word, thepetshow.com. When you open it, you'll see a big picture of my face. Don't let that scare you. Click on Ask Warren, and when you click on Ask Warren, a sheet will come up. Ask me whatever question you want. Hopefully, it'll be about your pets. Or give me a call and leave a message at 877-725-8255. I'm going to take a quick break, and then we will get back and respond to the woman who adopted this dog that is just not adapting too easily, not doing too well. Now, I'll share my thoughts on that. But right now, again, I want to tell you about Delta Rescue. You know, I talk about Delta Rescue every week. It's a sanctuary. What is a sanctuary? It's where animals that were abandoned, abused, can go to live out the rest of their lives in a peaceful, loving, healthy scenario. Every day, literally, thousands of dogs, cats, and other animals are abandoned all over America. I hate to say it, but it's true. The shelters, they'll wind up one morning and there are dogs tied there. Dogs winding up in the woods, in the forest, in the deserts, in the city, in neighborhoods all across America. Cats, dogs, whatever. What chance do they have between wildfires, famine, no water, predators, disease, and very, very bad people? These dogs, cats, and other animals never had a shot in life. Well, that's until they were picked up and found by Delta. Delta's been around for almost 50 years saving animals, and what they do is different. They pick up these animals, they bring them back to their incredible sanctuary. And the dogs, cats, and other animals they rescue will remain at the sanctuary for their entire lives, getting the best food, the best care, the best veterinary care, and the love that they deserved and never had before. Do you know the cost factor in taking care of over 1,500 animals 24/7 and adding new ones every day? Please go to their website, DeltaRescue.org. 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Or if you prefer, simply text them directly to dogs to 801-801. That's dogs to 801-801. I'm Warren Eckstein. 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
1: 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December 1774, months before Lexington and Concord, patriots in New Hampshire take a daring stand against British authority. Hundreds of colonists storm Fort William and Mary, seizing gunpowder and weapons from the British garrison. Many historians call it the first armed rebellion of the American Revolution. The fight for independence had already begun. Remembering the courage that sparked a nation. Monadnock 250 on WKBK.
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I'm Warren Eckstein. You know, before we took that last break, I read this email from a listener. I love the listener's call, a faithful follower. She said, I need your help. She's new to the channel. 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Go to youtube.com/Warren Eckstein. And she never wanted another dog, said she never wanted another dog, but the vet had this dog, and she took it, and now she can't get the dog to come out of its shell. So I put together something I'd written a long time ago that can make difference for those people that may have a dog that, and so many of you listen, God bless you guys, I love you, have rescued or adopted. So these are some things you would. Number one, we need, I don't know if she didn't say how long she's had the dog, we need to give the dog a little time to decompress. What do I mean by decompression? Decompression first. Number one, don't force any interactions. Don't try to force yourself on the dog. Try to set up a quiet, stable environment, consistent routines, low noises. That's really important. Low noises, consistent routines, quiet, stable environment. No sudden movements, obviously. One of the most important things that are left out when doing this is being predictable. Dogs love predictability. And having predictable patterns, same feeding time, same walking time, same tone of voice, critical. That predictability actually lowers the cortisol, makes your dogs feel better. Now remember this. Fearful dogs aren't afraid of you. Let me say that again. Fearful dogs aren't afraid of you. They're afraid of unpredictability. Your consistency becomes their anchor. They're not afraid of you. They're afraid of the inconsistent or unpredictability. You are their everything. Let your dog, let the rescue dog control the pace. Let yourself adapt to his way of feeling, his confidence. You know, choice is powerful for traumatized dogs. Sit on the floor, preferably sideways. Sideways on the floor is a lot less threatening than sitting forward. Reward curiosity. When the dog looks a little way or does something, just a good dog or a treat if he'll take it. Soft eye contact, very gentle eye contact is important. Make it brief, make it gentle, then look away. Keep your hands low. This dog has been beaten. Keep your hands, she said, keep your hands low. Keep them still. Let them initiate touch. And most importantly, healing takes time, but it works. Abused dogs often become great, the most loyal, affectionate companions, but they don't give trust easily. So when they finally do, it's deep. It's deep and it's genuine. So once this dog comes out of this shell, take it from me, he's going to be incredible. As I said before the last break, you'll see the transformation because it's real. It starts out by the dog being afraid, then the dog becoming curious, then a little comfortable, then kind of attaching himself a little to you, then

0: Then the sun comes out and that dog has confidence in you, the person that brought him into your home and gave him the home that he deserves. Bless you for doing that. I hope that helps you out. But you got to work at a comfortable pace. And as you heard me say earlier with that German Shepherd, it took me 2 years. This is not that bad a case. It's not going to take you that long, but follow my advice. And if you have other people coming into the home, make sure that they're reacting the same way. Phone number again, 877-725-8255. Leave a message. I'll answer it on the following show. Or go to the website. But the most important thing, a lot of the information you hear me talk about is already available to you. Simply go to my YouTube channel. I do a lot there, and we'll be adding a lot more in the next few weeks. YouTube.com/Warren, that's my first name, Eckstein, Eckstein. That's the way to get through. Let me take a quick break here, then we'll get back to some more issues with you and your dogs. I'm Warren Eckstein. This is The Pet Show.
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He certainly did. We are back on the Pet Show. So I got a question this week about sleeping with dogs. What actually good about letting your dog sleep in your bed, and what might not be so good about letting your dog sleep in bed? Number one, having a dog in bed with you, I take it from me, emotional comfort, reduced stress. Many owners feel calmer and more secure with their dog nearby. Dogs also relax when they're close to their humans. So even your dog will sleep better if they're in bed with you. The bonding factor. Physical closeness, the fact that you and your dog are so close, strengthens

the human-dog relationship. Of course, the warmth. Of course, the companionship. Dogs have slept with humans for thousands of years. Three dog night, remember that? For warmth and for protection. So those are all very positive reasons to sleep with your dog. Plus the fact, I just like to. I think that sometimes just listening to my dog breathe kind of puts me into that state of nirvana. But when bed sharing may not be a good idea, if you have allergies or asthma, dander and pollen trapped in fur can worsen some symptoms. Although there's a lot of things you could do now to work with that. If you have a weakened immune system, and I do, I have rheumatoid arthritis, but I still sleep with my dogs. Sleep disruption. If you're one of those people that just can't sleep, the dog wakes you up multiple times during the night. And some owners report poor sleep when the dog's in bed. And behavior issues. If your dog shows aggression, resource guarding, or anxiety tied to the bed, co-sleeping can make management a little bit harder. So the bottom line is, should you sleep with your dog, or should you not sleep with your dog? I say the choice is yours. There are medical reasons not to, but in terms of allergies and asthma, there are things nowadays that you can do to compensate. Not everybody, there are severe allergies, but there are things that you can do to compensate for that as well. So to sleep with your dog or not to sleep, it goes for cats too. It's up to you. I don't think I could sleep in my bed without a dog. All right, we got like a minute left, right? Phil, about a minute. Let me just take this opportunity to wish everyone a very, very happy 4th of July. And this might not be the right thing for some people, but let me tell you, it's the right thing for me. I love this country. I serve this country. If I wasn't so old, I'd do it again. Let me just say on this 4th of July, I love America. God bless America. God bless those serving. And God bless all of those people that appreciate what they have right here in the United States of America. All more on Eckstein, and bless you, and thank you once again for listening to The Pet Show. I will speak to you all again next week. Looking forward to it. Stay safe, be good, and keep your dogs and cats safe during the 4th.

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0: Church of Christ in Keene, New Hampshire, an open and affirming church that embodies the words, "Love lives here." Thank you for listening today, and know that no matter who you are or where you are on life's journey, you are most welcome here. 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Ours is that beautiful, historic church at the head of Central Square. 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Having you join us for worship today blesses us, and we hope that the praise of God you are about to experience will bless you in return. Good morning. This is Scott Madden welcoming you to worship services from the United Church of Christ. With our senior minister on sabbatical, we welcome Reverend Bob Kite, formerly of the First Church of Jaffrey, as our guest preacher. He delivers a sermon titled, "There Was Enough for All," inspired by our scripture reading for today, the feeding of the 5,000, as told in the Gospel according to Matthew, chapter 14, verses 13 through 21. As today is the first Sunday of the month, our service will also feature the Sacrament of Communion. From our church hymnal, Hymns for a Pilgrim People, the congregation will be singing hymn number 480, "Shall We Gather at the River," and hymn 482, "We Would Be Building." With our church choir on summer hiatus, Director of Music Dr. Greg Wilder will fill today's service with a wide variety of songs celebrating the history and diverse cultures of our 250-year-old United States of America. We now join the service, already in progress.
1: At home, know that you too are part of our prayers and praise this morning. You too are part of this circle of love and faith and fellowship here with us today. Now, in the name of God who blesses us, keeps us, inspires us, and brings us joy, our time of learning and loving, prayer and praise begins.

Please join me in the call to worship printed in our bulletins. On this day, excuse me, on this day we would see the world in a new light. On this day we add spirit to our lives. On this day we would feel a new time of peace. We will rest from troubles, fear, anger, and ambition for things. We will raise our souls to see the glory of creation and the holiness of God's love. Oh, may we come to see the world and ourselves in a new light. Please join with me in the unison prayer. Holy One, may this hour help us to an awareness of your presence. We cannot truly know you. We cannot see you. And yet you are known and named and seen. As it is said, did not those who came before us pray to you, give thanks to you, do justice and right as you ask of your children? They defended the poor and needy. This is to know you and your will for us. Ground us in your truth, your love, and give us your grace and blessing, we pray. Amen.

It is a pleasure to be with you again. Always like coming here. First of all, you're really happy people. And I like going to a church that has happy people. Also, you're very warm and welcoming. Oh, I shouldn't say warm today. Oh, God. You are very welcoming to me and to my wife time after time, so we feel kind of a second home here. And thank you for inviting me. As those who have heard me before know, I like to bring a contemporary reading to each service. Today's reading are words from the Reverend William Sloane Coffin, who was a great inspiration to me and many in my generation who were training for ministry and many who sat in the pews. Reverend Coffin was a Presbyterian minister, but he's mostly known for his public activism. He was the chaplain at Yale University in the 1960s, and you can look it up. He was controversial, but in a wonderful way. And he certainly got the attention of the students, even though the administration wasn't always smiling. He went on from there, among other things, to be the pastor and preacher at Riverside Church in Manhattan. But throughout his life, he was a prophetic voice for the Christian life that is called to help people, to help us fight the scourge of war, to help us look after one another, and to help us mean the words that we say in church about wanting to love our neighbor and wanting peace in our world. He also was just really good with words. So I bring some of them to you today. If it's immature to be childish, to remain childlike may be a function of maturity. For as Jesus said, whoever does not receive the kingdom of God as a little child will not enter therein. Discussing this passage, biblical commentators like to dwell on the natural humility, the basic obedient and trusting quality of children, and I have no quarrel with such emphasis. All of us could profit from being a little more humble, trusting, and obedient, although Christians have to recognize that obedience to God has more to do with being love-abiding than law-abiding. But why, I wonder, don't these same commentators talk about the natural idealism of children? It's children who want to save the seals, the whales, and all of the rest of us to boot. It's kids who sell cookies for causes, bake bread for brotherhood, save pennies to fight pollution. It's kids who have walkathons against war. And of course, we encourage them. We believe in their being generous. But it's also true that we encourage them to outgrow it, as though generosity were a pair of short pants. Do you think Jesus would bless that view of growing up?

Our scripture reading this morning is from the Gospel of Matthew, chapter 13, verses 13 to 21. Now when Jesus heard this, he withdrew from the boat from there in the boat to a deserted place by himself. But when the crowds heard it, they followed him on foot from the towns. When he went ashore, he saw a great crowd, and he had compassion for them and cured their sick. When it was evening, the disciples came to him and said, "This is a deserted place, and the hour is now late. Send the crowds away so that they may go into the villages and buy food for themselves." Jesus said to them, "They need not go away. You give them something to eat." They replied, "We have nothing here but 5 loaves of bread and 2 fish. And he said, "Bring them here to me." Then he ordered the crowds to sit down on the grass. Taking the 5 loaves and the 2 fish, he looked up to heaven and blessed and broke the loaves and gave them to the disciples. And the disciples gave them to the crowds. And all ate and were filled. And they took up whatever was left over of the broken pieces, 12 baskets full. And those who ate were about 5,000 men, besides women and children.

If I were to choose one story from the miracles and ministry of Jesus, this story, the feeding of the 5,000, is it. It is the story that our church, our country, our world needs to hear now. Yet, I get ahead of myself. So a large crowd follows Jesus. Jesus invites them, tells them to sit down, and then he talks to them, all of them. And all of them like what he has to say. They love his words about the kingdom of God and how all will be welcomed and all will be cared for and all will be loved. As happens in good talking, they all lose track of time. Then the day is ending, but no one moves to go home. Jesus' disciples tell their boss, "Tell them to leave. This sermon's over, show's done. And tell them to go find supper for themselves somewhere else." And then the boss says, "No. You find them something to eat." They argue, and as usual, Jesus wins. He knows something that they don't know or they have forgotten. If each man or woman or family must provide for themselves, those with money will eat. And those without, well, too bad. Let them go hungry. The thing about hunger is that we all experience it. We all have to eat. Rich, poor, young, old, saint, sinner, we all need food to survive. Hunger is the great equalizer. Yet, when we sit together, sharing a meal, giving thanks for the food on the table, that is also a kind of great equalizer. Then in the story, a child says, one of those idealistic children that Coffin just spoke to us about, one who doesn't know what can't happen, one who isn't anxious, one who sees the world in a childlike way. Then this child says, "I have some bread and 2 dried fish." And somehow, some way, we aren't told, all of them share a picnic together on the hillside. There was enough for all. This child's simple sharing is a kind of miracle, don't you think? In church, this happens all the time. You know that. It's just we call it a potluck supper. People come, they don't know whether there'll be enough food. We've got deacons here and deacons there and people in the kitchen. Oh, what are we going to do? We've got more people than we planned on. Will there be enough food? Have you ever been to a church supper and gone home hungry? No. Come on, let me hear you. Because there's enough for all. I believe that the meaning of America can be seen in 2 of our stories, the one about Jamestown in 1607 and the one about Plymouth in 1620. The men of Jamestown came to the New World to become wealthy. The passengers on the Mayflower wound up in Plymouth, and what they wanted to do really was to form a new community of beloved friends. In Jamestown, the upper class thought that work was beneath them until their leader, Captain John Smith, ordered, "He who will not work will not eat." In Plymouth, they didn't have that problem. The Christians, we call them the Pilgrims, cared for everyone according to their need.
They didn't have much that first winter, but what they had was shared. That first winter was a time of illness and starving, and yet the pilgrims cared for everyone, for all, the sick and the dying, their own, the other passengers, and the crew. They all were equal, and they all were neighbors. Now, making yourself wealthy is not wrong. Money is not evil. You know the rest of it. It's the love of money that is evil. But what you do with the wealth that you are able to gain, what you do with it matters. And as we say in church, God is watching. Yes, we are a place of opportunity. And yes, we are a community where we take care of our neighbors. We are both. And without both, we lurch into trouble and division. Ken Burns, the documentary filmmaker, beloved storyteller about American history, and our neighbor up the road in Walpole, New Hampshire, makes this point. In thinking about the American Revolution and especially about the Declaration of Independence, which was read all through the country yesterday, Burns makes the point that the crucial word of the Declaration is the word all. We hold these truths to be self-evident, that all men are created equal, that they are endowed by their Creator with certain unalienable rights. Among them are life, liberty, and the pursuit of happiness. And this is our radical idea. According to Burns, once the word all was put into the Declaration that all were equal, although it would take decades, even hundreds of years, slavery would end. Women would get the vote. The word all is clear. Not some, not for us, not for them, but all. For me, the insistent word all echoes the gospel story of Jesus, the hillside crowd, and the miracle of that special day together. Oh, the grumpy, anxious disciples wanted to send them all away. Hold on, please.

watching at home or on the radio, we've just had someone who needs some kindness and attention. I think the heat has gotten to her, but I have been asked to continue. The grumpy, anxious disciples wanted to send them all away. Perhaps they had bread in their pockets, afraid to share it with others. Who knows? Yet in the end, everyone ate enough. Everyone was cared for. Everyone was equal. Jesus knew that there is enough for all. We only have to believe it and open our hearts and our hands and share what we have. Amen. Shall we have a moment and pause and pray for our sister over here? Let us pray for her health and recovery. O Lord, come and be with our sister in faith and those around her who bring their love and care to help her rise again. She is loved. She is surrounded by a circle of care and friendship. May you come and bless her, we ask. In Jesus' name we pray. Amen.

0: We come to this sanctuary of peace, feeling safe and loved. We come to pray for ourselves, but also for others. Many here today came with the names in their minds and on their hearts of people who are troubled, who are suffering, who are facing difficult times and days ahead. And so we have an opportunity now for us here to name those names out loud so that we might join with them in prayer for those they know and love. And for those who are watching at home or listening on the radio, feel free in your own way to mention those who are on your hearts and minds today. Before our time of prayer, I invite you now to call out the names of those you wish to add to our prayers today.
1: Thank you.

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It's the opportunity for you to whisper to God the names and the causes that you brought today to prayer, to pray with. Let us pray.

You are always waiting for us to turn. May this day be a time of returning to your love and your ways. Hear us as we pray for ourselves and our own needs. Hear us pray for others, those whose names we've called out loud, and those whose names we've whispered to you in our private prayers. Come and be with the sick and bring them strength and patience until their bodies heal. Come, we pray, and be with those who are troubled in mind and spirit. Bring them hope that better days are ahead. Come and be with the dying, that by faith they may have no fear. Come and be with those outside of this church, in this community, those we will meet, those we will pass this week. May we have the eyes and the heart of Jesus to see them, and if we can, even by a smile, light their hearts and brighten their days. O Lord, we pray for this whole sad world that knows too much violence and hunger and hatred. Whatever we can do, inspire us to do it. But also, renew us in hope. Let us not give in to the darkness of despair, but instead always follow the light of your will and love. We have learned these things because you have come among us in Jesus, and therefore we join our voices together to be faithful to him and that which he has taught us by saying, Our Father, who art in heaven, hallowed be thy name. Thy kingdom come, thy will be done, on earth as it is in heaven. Give us this day our daily bread, and forgive us our sins, as we forgive those who sin against us. And lead us not into temptation, but deliver us from evil. For thine is the kingdom, and the power, and the glory forever. Amen.

O God of grace and glory, you who made all things and pronounced that all was good, you who watch over us and care for our every trouble, we cause you so much pain by the actions, the intentions that lead us away from your ways of love and peace. And yet you are always there. You are always near us.

0: Let us from the works of faith
1: to our words of faith. Let our faith not only be in our creeds, but also in our deeds. For we should look after this world and one another in the way that Jesus came and suffered, that we might learn these things and have courage and not be afraid to do them. The morning offering will be received.

Let us pray together. Loving God, as we place our offerings in these plates, we place our faith in you. We place our confidence in the Spirit's power, and we place our hope in the ongoing work of Christ's Church. Accept these, our gifts, and our gratitude. Amen.

Now we come to the table of Jesus, to have him with us here and now. In the story of that Last Supper, the last night he was to be in human form, Jesus gathered his disciples in that upper room, and they shared a meal together, as they had many, many times. But this one was different, and this one was special. Thinking not of himself, Jesus thought of them and what their lives would be like once he was gone. And so he prepared them, out of his love and kindness for them, not thinking of himself and his suffering yet to come, but thinking of them and their journey forward. He gathered them. I like to think at a table in this place so that they could look at one another again and see how far they've come together and to see in one another's eyes that they truly are God's children, all of them. And I like to think that there were places left empty, chairs left empty. I like to think it because I think those chairs are for us and for every generation that hears this story and comes to this table to remember Jesus' love and wonder at him and our salvation. So come, you are all welcome here, and there will be enough for all. Come to receive this bread and this cup and be renewed and strengthened and know that you are not alone, but you are part. You are part of Jesus' love and church, and you are part of this beloved community.

Jesus lifted the bread and broke it and said to them, "This is my body, broken for you, that you might be made whole. This is the bread of heaven to feed your souls." And later he poured the cup, and before he drank it, he said, This cup is filled with my blood shed for you. It is the sign and seal of a new covenant made between God and all who would find God in me. Come. This bread and this cup are now for you. All things are ready. Come forward now. And for those who are not able to or wish not to come forward, please raise your hand and one of the deacons will bring the bread and the cup to you.

Let us pray and give thanks. God of goodness and grace, thank you for this time at the table of Jesus and the lesson of simplicity and equality found here. Our souls are fed by his love. Teach us to love one another in the same way he loves us, seeing not what divides us, but by our common humanity. We leave ready to see all we meet as sisters and brothers. May we, the Church of Jesus, be a rainbow of hope in a stormy world. Amen. Before we sing our final hymn, please take note of what Greg has written here, because he chose this specifically for this time of the year, after the 4th of July. As we think about these words as we sing them, let us act as if we are singing not only to one another, but to our whole country. Let us stand and sing, "We Would Be Building."

Before we leave to return to the world and all that calls us, our commitments, as well as just enjoying another beautiful summer Sunday here in this beautiful part of the world, let us share news of our church and of our community. Does anyone have announcements? I think there is one coming up to the microphone, too.

0: Good morning, everyone. I wanted to take this moment to thank so many people for the enjoyable time we had yesterday at the church for our 250th celebration. I hesitate reading names only because I fear I might leave someone out, so if I did, it's not on purpose. To Don and his crew for hanging the banner out front and the bunting. To Ed, who flew in from Mexico to be our own Uncle Sam. To Greg for the wonderful music of that time period that people really enjoyed as they came in. To Marlene, who supplied the costumes for our tour guides. To Barbara Hall, who set up this beautiful display and wrote all of our historical stuff so that people could share with others what this church is all about. To Howard, Diantha, and Gordon for being our fabulous tour guides in costume. To Autumn, who rang the bell at 12 o'clock. To Marty, Vaughn, Autumn, and Henry, who are greeters and sold water out front, and we gave beads out to anyone who wished to have them, red, white, and blue. To Rindy and Ken for holding our parade banner throughout the parade. To Jane for driving her beautiful car that we decorated, and Linda and Carl who accompanied her. And last but not least, to Vinette, who was there for whatever I needed, whenever I needed it. So thank you all, too, for those who came, and maybe Barbara knows if we're going to be keeping this display up here for a little bit so that people could take a look. It's a beautiful work of art. Thank you.
1: I just wanted to draw your attention to the Beauty of the Earth outing. We're having our first for this season next Sunday, and it's going to be pretty easy. It's on an old railroad bed, so it's flat, it's not that long, and it's shaded. So it's doable for a variety of interests. We also have a couple that are teed up now, one in August, which is our favorite berry picking place. We're going to go back to El Cessier, I think it is, the farm up in Ackworth, Alstead area, with that incredible view. And then in September, Heather's going to be introducing us to an incredible apple farm orchard in near Brattleboro, right, Vermont. We have between now and October one full moon every month. We don't have any paddles yet, but that's one of our favorite things to do, is to find a full moon night when we can go paddling on a lake somewhere. So if anybody wants to lead it, let me know. And also other hikes, favorite places you like to go. So my email and my phone number are in the bulletin, D. Robbins, and please let me know if you're interested in leading a hike, a paddle, something outdoors that everybody might enjoy. Thank you.

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3: That's, a lot of people don't know that.
2: Across the hall from us is James Legg, an archaeologist in the research division at the Institute, who also specializes in battlefield and military site archaeology.
4: This is a typical American musket ball, which we can judge from the size of it.
2: These treasures are just a sampling of the hundreds of artifacts carefully excavated by Stephen and James from a Revolutionary War battlefield about 35 miles northeast of campus. It's the site of the Battle of Camden. Okay, quick American Revolution refresher to set the scene for you. The Battle of Camden was on August 16th, 1780. Leading up to this, Patriot forces had won key victories in the north, forcing the British to shift their whole strategy to the south. But that shift was working. Savannah had now fallen. Charleston had just surrendered 3 months earlier in the largest American defeat of the entire war. To try to pick up the pieces, Congress sent General Horatio Gates to turn things around in the Carolinas. At least, that's what they hoped.
3: But it'd been a beautiful area, full moon, and the two armies met just down the road where we will walk.
2: We're now standing in a wooded area in Camden, South Carolina, just off of what is now a state highway. This was the spot that became a battlefield.
3: You would have seen huge virgin pines. You couldn't even put your arms around them in this open area like you see today with these trees widely spaced. And there was high, what they called wire grass.
2: All right, we are up against a break right now. But when we come back, we'll tell you how this battle unfolded, but also what's been discovered about it more recently. We're back after the break.
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6: 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I'm Travis Hoyam, joined today by Lou Whiteman and Jason Moser. And guys, this was a surprise to me when the quarter ended, technically yesterday. But Lou, this was the best quarter that we've had in 6 years since 2020. So what are your thoughts? What are the highlights here?
7: All right. So first of all, I got to be that guy. You know I'm that guy. We need to mention that the lows for the year were on March 30th, which you might realize if you're good at calendars is a day before the beginning of this quarter. So we timing worked out pretty well for us.
6: And it just so happened that the first day of the third quarter was not great either. So
7: Right. Exactly. So there is a little asterisk here, but look, yeah, this is impressive. Amazing. Even we got pretty lucky on the starting point, but don't argue with the gains. Even with that, we're up 9% for the year in the S&P, 12% for the NASDAQ. Hey, guys, I'm old-fashioned, but I would take that for a full year every year. So this is still good. You know, a lot of this, we can get into the details what it was, but AI is still working. People are still, the optimists still outweigh the pessimists here, and we are, may it long continue.
6: Yeah, Jason, it does seem like there's certain segments of the market that are hotter than others, and AI is really the story, although not necessarily the same companies that were hot in 2024 and 2025.
8: No, it's been a little bit different here, and we saw for the quarter, I mean, chips and AI infrastructure really are what are driving the bus here, right? If you look at the Philadelphia Semiconductor Index, that was on track for its best quarterly gain on record. I think it was up close to 90% in the quarter. And then the iShares.
6: So a single quarter, the index was up almost 90%. That's just wild.
8: It is wild. And you look at the iShares Semiconductor, the ticker there is SOXX. That's up 100% this year to date. And most of those gains came in the second quarter as well. So clearly a lot of interest in the chip makers and in the AI infrastructure providers. And yeah, I think Lou's right. It seems like that's poised to continue. I know we kind of keep hearing that drumbeat of when is it going to end? I just don't think it's going to happen yet. The enthusiasm is still out there, and these hyperscalers are poised to continue investing big time capital expenditures. I think the question we had was, with these huge numbers that they're investing in 2026, I think all total, you're talking about like somewhere around like $800 billion, something like that. Is that going to continue into 2027? And signs right now, based on what leadership at these companies are saying, signs all point to yes.
6: Yeah, I just want to remind people that when no one thinks it's a bubble, that's when it's actually a bubble. So that is
7: yeah, the drumbeat is bullish, right?
6: Drumbeat is bullish. And the other thing is, if we go back to 2000 and the telecom build out, which would be, you know, probably the most similar to now, the market started to go down when that AI spend or when the telecom spending flatlined. It didn't actually decline. It just flatlined for 20 years. So just a little bit of context there. Lou, the other thing I wanted to bring in here was some of the big names that are up. We've heard about Micron, a new $1 trillion company. Intel up 243% so far this year. You have semiconductor companies like Lam Research up 124%. Applied Materials is up 146%. SanDisk, I used to have some SanDisk products. Maybe I should have spent a little bit of money on SanDisk stock. Up 741%. The numbers and the concentration of the gains are what really seems striking to me. If you just look at, you can look up heat maps for the S&P 500, for the NASDAQ 100, and you see those companies up huge, and yet Meta's down 10%, Tesla's down, Microsoft is down 20%. So what here is actually sustainable?
7: That's a great question. I will say, though, as far as the overall market, I like the leadership change. If it's only the same companies, a handful of companies going up indefinitely, that seems less sustainable than the market continues to rise on the strength of others. I don't think these chip stocks, that's sustainable. I don't think that they are going to continue to power us higher. If anything, I think I would look back to some of the, like the hyperscalers to Mag 7. We are only a couple weeks away from another earnings report and we'll see, but I am guessing all of these CEOs will have their pom-poms out and it'll be a really, really, they will be bullish on AI. Even if the drum beats are kind of skeptical, I don't think we're to the point of the cycle yet where they're going to say, yeah, guys, we were wrong here. So I think if anything, we're poised for maybe the chips. You did your part. Go hide in the corner again and maybe other areas go again. But again, sort of the diversity of the gains. And one thing I noticed the second quarter is a lot of my non AI stocks finally showed some life. I actually feel I get the macro headwinds. I get the Main Street worries, but this market, I can't believe I'm saying this, but the market feels pretty sustainable for the rest of the year.
6: That worries me when you say that, Lou.
7: It worries me too, trust me.
6: No, Jason, the other thing that I think is so striking in a moment like this is when stocks go up that quickly, it is inherent that the multiples are rising. So whether you're looking at a price to sales multiple or price to earnings multiple or price to free cash flow, those multiples have to be going up when a stock goes up 100% in 3 months. The business doesn't typically change that quickly. Micron, you know, and SanDisk, maybe a little bit of an outlier there, but the business isn't fundamentally, you know, 300% better than it was 3 months ago. So how should we be thinking about that as investors, as these multiples have gone up, those expectations have gone up, and now the price, the typical price earnings multiple, you know, price to sales multiple is maybe not something we used, you know, 30 or 40 years ago, but those are getting pretty high.
8: Yeah. And I think that's very fair. You know, I start looking at conditions like these with a little bit more trepidation, not to say that I'm not investing. I'm actually always investing. If nothing else, I'm just putting money in, you know, my ETF in my retirement plan. But when it comes to individual stocks, yeah, you see that P go way up and the E just isn't quite following it in those multiples. It's because that's all based on future expectations, right? A lot of these leaders are painting a picture of really, really high demand going on for some time to come. But, you know, like Lou was saying there in regard to the chip companies, at some point that demand is going to be filled. Then what? Right. And so I think it's difficult to try to time something like that, of course. And I think honestly, when I look at the chip space, I think if you're an investor today and you want exposure to the chip space, rather than trying to pick the winner, I really would look at something like, you know, the iShares Semiconductor Index. It's an ETF we recommended in our trend service. Wonderful performer. It gives you instant diversification and plenty of exposure to that one particular space. And it helps take some of that risk off the table. But there's no question there is just a very bright future baked into a lot of these valuations today.
7: You know, it's funny, Jamba, you know this, but for full members, we have a live stream that we're on talking, and every night you get to question what the best AI investment is right now. And my go-to answer has been the S&P 500. Like use all of that market concentration that we worry about to your advantage. If AI is real, it works for you. One thing on the PE that I keep thinking of, and yeah, we look at the high PE ratio and we focus on the P part. The price has to come down to resolve this. There's two ways to resolve this, and it could be that the E goes up. Little things that I don't think we give enough credit for, like say what you will about the big, beautiful bill last year or whatever, but the changes in that law to depreciation and different tax things, those are real. And those ripple through and resonate. They have really been kind of a stealth contributor to earnings. And I think that as that ripples in, there's a real chance E goes up on things like that, even if demand doesn't continue to go up. Like I say, I can't believe I'm saying this because we're this far into a rally and I get the bubble talk, but I think we can continue to do this. Choose your spots wisely. Big tech, financials, the aerospace industry, I still see a lot to like out there.
6: there are some really good values out there. As I, you know, kind of hunt for bargains in the market, there are areas that are not, you know, trading for 10, 20 times sales. All right, I want to end on this. What are you looking at for the second half of this year after we've had this record quarter? And what are you expecting? Jason, I want you to go first.
8: If you go back to the beginning of the year, I don't think any of us would have really kind of predicted where we would be right now. And I'm thinking in
6: if we could have predicted it, Apple wouldn't be charging so much for memory because it would have locked it up 6 months ago.
8: Yeah. I mean, the explosion in the chip space, right? The resolution of tariffs and now seeing companies getting refunds. I mean, Nike just pulled in a $1 billion refund on that whole mess. I don't think any of us would have predicted we've been going into Iran. And then furthermore, I don't think many of us would have predicted that the market would be reacting the way it is after we went into Iran and really still haven't resolved that. But here we are. And I think what has gotten lost a little bit is just sort of the condition of the consumer and sort of the Wall Street versus Main Street, right? And I know the administration pegs market performance as a real benchmark of success for them. And so that's great, right? The market's on fire. Investors are feeling great. You know, 58% of Americans are invested in the stock market, but that means 42% aren't, right? Mm-hmm. And I can guarantee you that 42% does not care what the market is doing, right? Because they're not invested. They're not paying attention. And of that 58% who are invested, well, a lot of us are focused on our finances and trying to make sure we can make ends meet. And some people are having a real tough time doing that. Now, with inflation still not in check, instead of talking about rate cuts like we were talking about at the beginning of the year, now we're talking about actually boosting interest rates. So I'm going to be very fascinated to see how Mr. Warsh deals with that going forward, because it seems like that would elicit a pretty strong market reaction. But I reckon we'll see.
7: Yeah, everything JMO said. But here's the thing. Main Street is not Wall Street. We know that. At some point, there will be a collision. I am, again, much more bullish on Wall Street than I am Main Street right now. All we need is a critical mass of consumers who can spend and continue to spend. And we get to gloss over a lot of landmines, at least in the near term. We're at 9% already through the first half. We could have a pretty meandering second half and still end up beating the market average. I think we are up from here. Maybe not as good as the first half, but I think there is more net positive than negative to come. So I think we're green in the second half.
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6: Welcome back to Motley Fool Hidden Gems Investing. Meta is reportedly preparing to offer compute to third parties, just like a neocloud. Lou, this wasn't supposed to be the plan. Originally, the plan was that Meta was going to build these great AI models. It has lots of use cases internally, but some of their AI products, I think we could say have been kind of a dud. So now they're saying, you know what? We got a little extra compute. We're happy to sell it to anybody. The market's reaction was really positive yesterday. Stock was up about 10%. I'm not sure exactly where it closed, but here's the other thing is, this is not the only company doing this. SpaceX recently said, you know what? We got a bunch of extra compute. So we talked about the great market in the second quarter. A lot of that is driven by this AI trade, the fact that we're undersupplied of compute. That's going to mean exponential demand for a various number of companies. It also means that these, you know, hyperscalers, neoclouds just can't get enough compute. But then we find out that some of the biggest buyers of compute have too much compute. What is going on here?
7: Yeah, so it'd be fun to do like the Zuckerberg picture, and life comes at you fast, right? It does feel like one of those moments. I don't think Meta's AI has gone the way it looked on the PowerPoint 2 years ago when they were talking about this. But look, it's arguably bullish that they are able to spread the risk. And look, a credit to a management team that can say, all right, plan A isn't working, so let's go to plan B. If they get an ROI on this investment, doesn't really matter. So, I mean, credit to them for that if they can. Like you say, if they can, because there is a lot of capacity here. Here's my attempt to square this circle? Because I really share your concerns. But look, we focus on these hyperscalers with the frontier models. If you talk to anyone in the corporate world, the real excitement isn't so much about the frontier models. It's about all of these like kind of commoditized models and all the neat little things you can do on it. We're moving to a world where there's dozens of models that need capacity, that need compute to do boring, mundane chores. I don't know what the difference of this is. You know, it just seems like it's AWS on steroids from a few years. We got new names. We got new terms for this. But there is, just talking to people, there is just this sense that we are going to need a ton of quote unquote boring compute to do the boring tasks. And so maybe there is demand for all of this.
6: Yeah, Jason, Lou brings up an interesting word, which is boring. And when you think about the AI compute business long term, and I think about what that's going to be in 5 or 10 years, to me, I always think about it more like a utility, right? Yeah. Like a boring business that people aren't excited about, you know, what's going on with Xcel Energy's earnings reports. But they are right now about what's going on with, you know, companies like Micron. And so is this sort of a sign that we are moving towards a world where these super high margins for not only the hyperscalers, but also the AI companies themselves, we're going to start to see a little bit more of that that constraint come off. And maybe the E part that we talked about earlier isn't going to stay quite as high as it is long term, because these margins for a lot of these companies are way out of historical norms.
8: Yeah, I think in regard to the compute business, I mean, I think you're right. You could kind of look at Meta's AI offerings to date, while they use it internally, and yeah, they've installed, you know, embedded it into their apps. I mean, that's fine. That's to be expected. That's just the evolution of their social media apps. but I think it's safe to say that they are not witnessing the same success that your Anthropics and your OpenAIs and your Alphabets are. And so this makes sense. Maybe I understand why they probably have a little excess compute, because things haven't really gone like Lou said, according to plan A. So I do think it's a good thing that they're doing this. It makes perfect sense, and I commend them for being able to pivot a little bit on that. It's worth noting. I mean, this is a lower margin business. Yeah. And so, I mean, it's going to be something that, could impact that margin line to an extent. I mean, depending on how much of the revenue mix it ultimately makes up. But again, I think you have to commend them for what they're doing in being able to sort of pivot and still, make something out of this AI investment, because it is clearly not stopping anytime soon. And if this can become a meaningful part of the business, well, then good for them.
6: Lou, one of the big reactions from the market was to the NeoClouds. So the CoreWeaves of the world, iRen is another one that I believe is down 17% as we started recording today. But these were the companies that sort of entered this business first with the help of NVIDIA, getting a lot of their funding. And The question that I have now is, look, they have massive plans to build huge data centers, but they also don't have the funding to do that. And so this is predicated on those high stock prices, relatively low interest rates if they're going to take out debt. When you see these stock prices fall, is that sort of a canary in the coal mine for some of these companies that, you know, are going to be coming to the market looking for money pretty soon?
7: It could be. I mean, look, I think the day-to-day trading is reactions to headlines. I don't want to read too much into that. Again, the scary thing as an investor is I don't think any of us, maybe there's a couple of PhDs somewhere in computer science, but nobody really knows.

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5: Welcome back to Motley Fool Hidden Gems Investing. It is the 4th of July weekend, 250th anniversary of the United States of America. So I thought it would be interesting to look back on at least the past few decades of investing in what I think has been unquestionably the most successful stock market in the world, at least over the past century, and what we've learned over that period of time. What are the big winners? What are the companies that really exemplify what's going on in a decade? So I want to ask you guys, which one is your, I'm going to give you three stocks. Which stock do you think exemplifies the decade of investing? We're going to start with the 2010s. We're not through the 2020s yet, so we're not going to litigate that quite yet. But looking back on the 2010s, I was looking at Facebook, Netflix, and Amazon. Jason, which one of those stocks do you think performed best is my first question.
6: Oh, I think probably Netflix would have performed best.
5: Here's the wild stat. Netflix was up 4,135% in the decade.
6: Yeah.
5: That is 10 times more than Facebook. Yes, Facebook went public during the 2010s, but Facebook was only up 437%. Amazon up 1,280%.
6: Yeah.
5: So when you think about those three companies, which one really is the one you're going to look back and go, man, this is the one that really exemplifies what happened in the 2010s.
6: Yeah, I think, I mean, you can look at this from two different perspectives, right? I mean, if you're looking at it from pure returns perspective, well, then Netflix wins hands down. But I think I'm looking at this from beyond just returns. It's like, what business was most consequential?
5: Yeah.
6: And really changed the game. And Netflix to me would be a very close second, but I'm going to go with Amazon. And I think the main reason why Amazon really did learn quickly how to change consumer behavior. All of a sudden, it became the norm to enter your credit card online and order something online and have it shipped to your house. And then, I mean, you introduced the Prime membership, and that just changed the game completely, right? I mean, that's memberships, right? Retail memberships weren't anything new. I mean, I think Costco has been around forever. But they really, I think, took advantage of that opportunity and built out something special with the Prime membership to where now most people just let it renew because there's just tremendous value in it. Mm-hmm. But I think ultimately what Amazon has done through their core retail model is they've given us as consumers a new way to sort of value our time. Right. I mean, before you'd have to get in the car, drive somewhere, go pick something up. And now you're like, okay, well, I can have it shipped to me. And if I have to wait a day, that's fine. I'm not even looking for the lowest price. I just want the convenience. Right. And so that's to me, I think they had the greater impact on changing consumer behavior.
5: Lou, the other thing I want to bring into this is that Netflix built on top of AWS, at least for the early days. So that is the tie between those two companies.
7: That's a good point. So yeah, so this is a great list of three companies, because if you think about it, these three are kind of the standard bearers for three of, as JMO said, the biggest just trends that we're talking about today, right? Mm-hmm. Streaming, e-commerce, omnicommerce, and the rise of social media. I do think the word consequential, Amazon probably wins, but I don't want to be boring, so I'll take another one. The way I look at this is, look, Netflix actually is third here, because all Netflix did was disrupt its own industry or disrupt entertainment. Amazon clearly is the winner because they disrupted everybody's industry, you know, a lot of ways, but retail, like, you know, they trickle through. Facebook's social media, maybe not for the good, feels like somewhere in the middle, where their impact has been much more than their industry. You can read a million self-help books on Amazon now about what social media is doing to our kids, to us, to the brain, to everything. As far
5: that,
7: as
5: that's the bad, but think about all the businesses that are built on top of Facebook too. Yeah, Shopify doesn't exist without Facebook.
7: Right. Well, yeah, I was about to go there. Like on the other side too. So consequential. I think you can make a case. Like I say, I still think I'd vote for Amazon. I think JMO is right, but I think you could make a case that the maybe the most, or at least the second most consequential, is the rise of social media. And that is Mark Zuckerberg and Facebook.
5: All right, let's go to the 2000s. So 2000, then you think about the dot-com crash all the way through the great financial crisis. What a decade to be an investor. The market didn't go anywhere for a lot of that decade. Three companies, though, I think really kind of identify what happened in the market. Apple, Google, which actually went public in 2004, so sort of a similar situation to Facebook, and Walmart. I wanted to bring Walmart into the equation here. Jason, my question for you is, how much do you think Apple was up during the decade that both the iPod became popular, they introduced iTunes on Windows devices, and they introduced the iPhone? How much was their stock up for the decade?
6: Yeah, I actually remember reading something about it. I think it was like 700% or close to 700%.
5: You are good at this. 653%.
6: Okay.
5: And we should do more of these.
6: I mean, I'm not surprised.
5: Some of you guys know these incredibly well. I was surprised that it wasn't more than that. We just talked about Netflix being up 41x in the 2010s.
6: Yeah. It does feel like it could have been more than that, but still, that's nothing to sneeze at.
7: We are so spoiled, yeah.
5: Yes, exactly.
6: Yeah.
5: All right, Lou, I'm going to start with you. Which one of those three companies, Apple, Google, Walmart, exemplifies what happened in the decade?
7: So I'm going to get nasty letters for this, but consequential. Look, the iPhone is great. I know y'all love it, but look, there was Palm out there. There were other choices. Apple to me is the least consequential, or I don't know, because Walmart to me would win the 80s. So to me, it's clearly Google. I remember the internet before Google, and I remember just what a walled garden it was and how it was so hard to find things.
5: All within AOL and these other. Yeah.
7: Google, even before your chatbot and assistants and stuff, Google just kind of was the answer to every question. It is what brought all of this vast information, all of this data to you in a way you could use it. And that simpleness to it, whether it's Google Maps, whether it is everything they did as they brought it out, they are why we changed our behavior and moved everything online to me. So they are clearly the most consequential. Apple just really refined a wonderful product and made it better. But yeah, for me, it's Alphabet.
5: Jason?
6: Yeah, I totally actually agree here. I think if you're looking from a returns perspective, obviously Apple is the winner, but it's close enough. And to me, yeah, Apple has done a wonderful job of developing slick hardware that people love, the App Store economy. And there are a lot of things that they've done, obviously, very, very well. So it's certainly not to look down on them at all. But I love telling my kids to this day about how I had to use, you know, big fat encyclopedias to get work done for school, right? You're just sifting
5: research
6: through
5: for investing.
6: Books,
5: you had to go to the library. I remember Rick Mignaras talking about, you know, the first articles that he was writing for The Motley Fool. He would go to the library to get the information that he needed.
6: I needed that even in college. In college, email was just getting started for me. Like, so, I mean, I didn't have internet in college. Like, I know I'm dating myself there, but whatever.
7: Yeah, no, me too, JMO. I got it.
6: So I think to me, like, I think that what Google, now Alphabet, has done in regard to our ability to access information has just been nothing short of phenomenal. I mean, it has been world changing. And then to be able to sort of parlay that model into building out these other tools, like Lou was saying, Google Maps, I mean, the Android operating system that they have, and now their mobile presence, I just think it's hands down Google.
5: Yeah. The interesting thing about this list too, Walmart, I think just such a power player in that decade, but the stock was down 20%.
6: Was it?
5: So that wasn't even part of the dot-com bust, but you know, the higher multiples, when you got higher multiples coming out of the 1990s, you don't necessarily live up to those expectations. That's when stocks decline.
7: That was their digestion period. Yeah. They had already destroyed the Ma and Pa shop, to use the rhetoric. And yeah.
5: All right. Let's go to the 1990s. The numbers researching this are absolutely wild. Microsoft up 9,371%. Cisco up 69,230%. And the winner, and this is, I will admit that Claude helped me with this because they went private and then came public again. But any guesses on Dell's return for the decade?
6: I mean, Dell was just on fire. Well, I mean, you said the winner, so it's got to be more than Cisco. I don't know. 80,000%.
5: 89,000% return. Amazing. Almost a 100 bagger during the decade.
6: Dude, you're getting a Dell.
5: Yeah. that and Gateway commercials. Yes, that was great. So, Jason, when you think about those three companies, which one is emblematic of the decade?
6: Well, nothing to take away from, not take anything away from Dell or Cisco, both very relevant businesses during their time. I think they were also victims of some really unbridled enthusiasm. I think consequential business, to me, Microsoft stands out because I think this is when really, you know, Windows and Office just became the standard for consumers and enterprises globally. You know, we talked about Alphabet, Google revolutionizing the way we access information. And I think Microsoft really revolutionized the way that we were able to work for most people. And I mean, they still have obviously a very strong presence today. And I think, I mean, it became the most valuable company on earth at some point, right? I mean, it was like a $600 billion market cap in late 1999. So they have that to hang their hat on as well. And you fast forward to today, and I think Satya Nadella has been just a really, really good fit for taking this company into the future.
7: Yeah. I mean, we take so much for granted now, but it was April 6, 1992 that Windows 3.1 was released. And guys, I had computers before then. DOS was just so tough to work with. My Commodore 64 that I brought to college was such a pain to work with. Yes, they stole some of the stuff. They stole the mouse from Xerox, but so much that we take for granted now came with that. And yet it's the worst performer in part because I think it was around before. But, you know, Dell is a chicken or the egg story. How many Dells would have sold if not for the Windows revolution? Cisco, they were in the right place, right time, made the right product. I'm dismissive of them because I think if they didn't, someone else would have. But again, consequential is the word here. Windows changed everything. Windows, the heyday for that, or the lowlights. Look, Windows was pretty crummy back then, but that early 90s Microsoft explosion allowed all of us dumb non-computer people to use computers. And just again, so much of what we're doing right now today, we take for granted because of the early 90s Microsoft.
5: It is wild. We talk a lot about the bubble bursting, but the returns, if you were in early on some of those companies, were absolutely tremendous. And so doesn't mean that, you know, well, a lot of people got in later. This is always the challenge with investing. And I think, you know, one of the things that we've seen over the past few years is a lot of these consequential companies are just staying private longer. They're not in public markets like they once were. All right. I want to just give some numbers here for the 1980s, because this is, you don't remember the companies that were so identifiable in the 80s, and they're just not what they once were. But the three that I had on my list were GE, Home Depot, and Circuit City. You guys remember Circuit City?
6: Oh yeah.
7: Service was state of the art.
5: So Circuit City was up 9,300%, but the winner in all of these decades that we have talked about, Home Depot stock up 127,000% in the 1980s. The 1980s was very different. This was not a tech-centric business. This was, you know, building out physical stores, having that physical infrastructure. So Lou, I just thought that was fascinating that it was so, things changed so much when computers and the internet came along.
7: Yeah. And the common trend with Circuit City and Home Depot was, and I joked about this with Walmart, was again, just kind of the, this was consequential wise, this was the end of Main Street, I think is how, you know, the doomsday would say, but just the ability to build big boxes and kind of for the first time, bring those to mid-sized communities and give, I mean, the good news was pricing got a lot better. And yep. So a lot of things became more affordable, just kind of the economy of scale. But it, both of those companies are emblematic of a period where you did see a lot of just changing on Main Street, and for the good and the bad, I guess.
5: When we look back on these companies, and I tried to pick out some of the biggest winners and also some of the companies that were just so identifiable with the decade, one of the things that I took away from this list is that the iconic companies of the decades aren't really hidden. At the beginning of the decade, they're not as risky as they seem. They're just staring you in the face. We knew that Netflix was a huge player in streaming by 2010, beginning of 2010. Apple was on fire at the end of the 1990s. They came out with the iPhone during the 2010s. You know, all of these companies, Microsoft was a giant in PCs. So sometimes to have huge winners, you don't necessarily need to buy these companies that are unprofitable, that, you know, you're trying to pick something that's so hidden. It's just right there out in the open.
7: Isn't there someone around here that always talks about let your winners win?
5: That is a well-known saying in the Motley Fool community.
7: Yeah.
5: All right, when we come back, we are going to talk about the stocks that are on our radar this week. You're listening to Motley Fool Hidden Gems Investing.
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5: 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All personal finance content follows the Motley Fool's editorial standards and is not approved by advertisers. 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To see our full advertising disclosure, please check out our show notes. We like to end the show with stocks on our radar, bring in Dan Boyd with his thoughts. Jason, you're up first. What are you looking at?
6: Sure. So this is a company that a lot of listeners will be familiar with. It's Axon Enterprise, ticker is AXON. This is, like I said, a company a lot of people know about already, but it's had quite the week here. We saw the headline on Monday that President Trump had purchased around $5 million in shares before ICE announced that it was seeking a $220 million Taser deal. So you think of that what you will, but the bottom line is the stock has had a banner week. I mean, really, really good week. So investors, I'm sure, are feeling okay about it. But it's worth noting the company is performing, right? The most recent quarter revenue was up 34%. AI product revenue up a whopping 700%. The AI airplane bookings showed strong performance up 140%. And it appears that they're really demonstrating actual ROI on their AI investments from a year ago. And I think another encouraging sign, international growth revenue there was up over 100%. And that is going to become a bigger part of the business going forward, which is encouraging as well. So just a lot to like here and just an interesting week for the company.
5: Dan, what do you think about investing alongside the president in Axon?
13: Yeah, Jason, does a good week mean it's going to be a good month? And does that mean it's going to be a good year? And does that mean it's going to be a good 5 years?
6: Based on this business model and its market presence, I'm looking for a good decade, Dan.
5: Wow. And it has been quite the decade for Axon. This is one of my biggest holdings, been holding it for over a decade. So your winners ride, as we have said.
7: I guess we all own this one. I am for 32% a week indefinitely, right?
5: Yeah. All right, Lou, what are you looking at this week?
7: All right, Dan, mine is much, much below 32% up this week, but I'm looking at Columbia Banking System, ticker COLB. Look, financials is one part of the market where I just see a ton of opportunity right now, and Columbia keeps coming up when I do screens. They are the parent of Columbia Bank, which has quietly grown to be the fifth largest bank in the Northwest, 350 branches spread across 8 states. The market has sort of shied away from this one after they did a series of deals to build the company. But I'd note that for all the fear around these deals, they've beaten estimates for 4 quarters in a row. Maybe analysts are just kind of underestimating this one. If and when real estate recovers and mortgage activity heats up, Columbia is really well positioned to shine. You can buy today at basically the same price you would have paid in 2015, basically at book value, and enjoy a dividend of about 4.5% while you wait for the market to rediscover this one. That looks really attractive to me.
5: Dan, what do you think about bargain hunting and banking?
13: Well, listen, gang, I don't know a dang thing about banking, but what I do know is that Astoria, Oregon, where the Columbia River meets the Pacific Ocean, is a very beautiful place. And if you get the chance, you ought to go visit.
7: Amen. All right, that whole coast, right?
5: Which one is going on your watch list, Dan?
13: Let's go Axon. I mean, 32% in a week ain't so shabby.
5: Business that just keeps compounding. Again, let your winners ride. Thanks for listening, everybody. For Jason, Lou, and Dan behind the glass, I'm Travis William. We'll see you here tomorrow.

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Welcome back to Rich on Tech. Rich DeMuro here. Yes, hanging out with you on a 4th of July weekend. Hope you're having a fantastic weekend. Hope you got a great celebration, friends, family, fireworks, whatever it is that you're doing. I hope you are relaxing. Let's see. I've been sharing little factoids. The Liberty Bell in Philadelphia, which, by the way, I've never seen in person. I've never actually been to Philadelphia, if you can believe it, growing up in New Jersey. I don't even understand. How did that? Yeah. I've never even had like a real cheesesteak. Nothing. My experience with Philly cheesesteak was at the mall when I was growing up. The Liberty Bell weighs over 2,000 pounds. It's one of the country's most photographed landmarks. Don't try ringing it, though, please. Anyway, richontech.tv is the website to go to. I also learned this week, we're going to bring on a guest in a second here, but I learned a new feature on the iPhone. I did not realize they had built in earthquake alerts. For a long time, Android had these earthquake alerts built into the operating system. If you wanted to get them on the iPhone, you had to download this app called MyShake, but you can still use that. But with iOS 26.2, they added earthquake notifications like right into the operating system. So if you go on your iPhone to settings, if you're in an area that, you know, needs this, if you go into settings and then notifications and you scroll all the way down to the bottom, there's something called enhanced safety alerts. And inside there, it says earthquake alerts, which was news to me. Anyway, we've got Dan Barbera here from Mac Rumors, another friend from WWDC.

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4: 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Many under the command of Joseph Ashley, Colonel of the 2nd New Hampshire Regiment. 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The courage of the Monadnock region helps shape America. Monadnock 250 on WKBK.
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5: Welcome back to Rich on Tech. Rich DeMiro here, hanging out with you, talking technology. It is 4th of July weekend. Doing some little factoids here for the U.S. The bald eagle has been America's national bird since 1782. Oh, I thought it was the Costco rotisserie chicken. No, just kidding. It has nearly disappeared. It nearly disappeared from the lower 48 states, but thanks to conservation efforts, its population has made an incredible comeback. Look at that. See, that's the story of America right there. Incredible comeback. Joining me now is Jason Heiner. He is editor-in-chief of The Deep View, a website all about AI. Welcome to the show, Jason.
6: Hey, Rich. Glad to be here. Good to see you.
5: Thanks for joining me on this holiday weekend. I hope you have some fun festivities planned. AI, hot topic. Tell me, first off, what The Deep View is all about.
6: Yeah, so The Deep View is this newsletter that has been around for now 3 years and has been this rocket ship. I just joined in December, the 1st of December, and The Deep View has focused completely on AI. And the founder, Feras Kojouk, he was reading a lot of AI and felt like there was so much of it was the same. And so much of it was like regurgitated press releases. And he's like, I really want something that goes a layer deeper. And so that was what he created. And since then, that's been the mandate. That's still what we do today. And so I joined, like I said, in December. And now we have a team of us that are working on this, a team of staffers and freelancers. And every day we give you three stories about AI and we take it a layer deeper. And we give you at the end of each story what we call our deeper view, where we talk about what not just what happened, but what it means and how you can understand it.
5: Are you aware, because I, you know, my jobs are primarily, you know, with the public, you know, like, you know, people watching the news, people listening to the radio, and, you know, there may be people, I call them drive-by, like people just watching, right? And then my segment comes up, on TV or the radio, and it's like all about technology. Are you aware there are people out there that don't like AI?
6: Oh my God, yes. So we say this all the time. We say that AI is losing the narrative among the broader population. You know, in the data that we see and that we poll even our audience who are mostly AI forward, as we learn about, you know, the general sentiment is that about 60% have a slightly negative view.

0: Well, it is the weekend. It's time to get to work around the home. Welcome aboard. 4th of July weekend. Hard to believe. We're here live in studio helping you with your home projects. If yesterday was your day of celebration, or maybe the whole weekend is, so be it. That's wonderful. And I hope you get a great time with family and friends. If you're maybe on vacation the upcoming weekend or last week and you're just getting some work around the home, well, we can help you with that. Our phone number, if you'd like to jump on board and discuss what is concerning you or a project you want to do, it's 800-823-8255. And I don't know about you, but of course, if you have a home, there's always plenty to do, even if it's just little tiny maintenance things. And yesterday I talked about a couple of them, just trying to beat the heat, lower the temperature in the house to a point where we can be comfortable and we can kind of be saving money at the same time. I think we're all kind of working that little plan. Also, as things get very hot and dry out, I would be a little, not concerned, that's not the word, but maintenance on the forefront of your mind. So entry doors where you have the deadbolts and the lock mechanisms on doors, a little lubrication of those particular mechanical devices, locks, graphite you could use Teflon, silicone, anything to get those bolts gliding a little bit easier. I had a door just the other day, it was going into the screen porch, and all it did is go clunk, clunk, clunk, clunk, and what was happening is the latch just wasn't retracting all the way in the door because it was not very well lubricated, and literally a little cleaning job and a little squirt, and it was done. But pay attention to those things. It's the little things that always get you, isn't it? I mean, you know, if that door isn't catching and closing all the way, it's easy to miss, right? I mean, you think you close the door, you hear a thump, but it didn't lock, and then you got a little space there, and you're losing energy, and your air conditioner's running. So those little things certainly add up, and you can certainly take care of some of those issues relatively easily around the house. So pay attention to that. As things dry out and the humidity, you get that hot, dry, or even a little humid weather, it's not going to really help you much with locks. But get some silicone and or Teflon and get it in those locks. Graphite works real well, too. Also, one of the things I think a lot of folks have had, I mean, we got fires all out west, my goodness, but in other areas of the country, we've had a lot of rains, a lot of flooding down in the Louisville area, in the central Kentucky area. And maybe in a lot of areas, we've kind of forgot areas that we have problems around the house. And one of those areas is the crawl space. So I do want to give some advice and some talk about kind of inspecting your crawl space and what to look for. And again, if you start having odors down in the basement, that, quote, basement-y smell, let's talk about that too. We can usually break it down and figure out exactly what's causing that. I know last week we had a great call on that, and I was going through the whole humidity and how cold, moist air settles in basements and creates that stuffiness. And the longer we talked, it's like, no, your humidity levels are great. It turned out, I think, we never heard back from the person, but we went through everything. I said, I think it's a dry trap in the floor drain. And again, that happens a lot this time of year. So the phone lines are open. Danny's here on board, and he will take your calls. It's 800-823-8255. And Rudy, why don't you lead us off? Welcome.
1: Yeah, welcome, Gary. I've been fighting with a toilet flapper problem. I probably put two or three of them on. It just seems to very slowly seep. It goes fine for 3 or 4 days, and then next thing you know, I'll hear it running and, you know, refilling up. Mm-hmm. If it gets down to a certain level in the tank, it was staying better. You know, the higher ones, you had it up to the line, it would slowly creep down. Mm-hmm. But you know, I didn't think, well, maybe it's pulling the flapper to an angle and not letting the closing seal right. And, any suggestions without having to pull the tank and put a whole new system in it?
0: Yeah, so for sure. The first thing is the flapper, you know, the last 4 or 5 days, when you look at that, is there any warpage on that flapper at all, or does it just look as brand new as it was when you put it in?
1: It looks as brand new as it was. Matter of fact, I even bought a 3-pack, and you know, I tried every one of them. You know, they wouldn't take it back once I opened it. But I used to get these. I used to call them contractor packs at Lowe's. They don't have them anymore. It'd be like a 5-pack, a cheap old blue one, and they always great. Yeah. But now since COVID, they no longer carry that stuff. Yeah. So,
0: well, here's one tip. I don't think it's your problem, but I'm just throwing it out there for everybody else, Rudy. One of the things that really destroys, I had this particular problem and it was driving me crazy. I was replacing them almost once a year. And I mean, you can usually have a flapper in there for 10 years before you have to replace it. And I learned that one of the things that really destroys those black rubber flappers, which most of them are, is the chlorine in the water. And I found out that there is actually a flapper that is resistant to chlorine, and it's a red one. It's called a Corky, C-O-R-K-Y, Corky flappers. So I don't think that's your problem. I mean, yours is, you know, it sounds like it's almost immediately, and it still doesn't really solve the problem. So we'll go in that direction. There's a couple things. Where that flapper sits on, is that brass? Is that nylon? Or how does that create that seal?
1: It's a plastic type surface. Okay. I didn't know if somebody said they make a glue-on type thing that
0: they
1: do. Give you a new seat. Does it work?
0: Yeah, it does. It does. So one of the things is, you know, get the water, you know, shut off the water, drain the water. Just run your finger along the top of those nylon ones. They're kind of molded together, and every now and then you get a little... you know, it's just not smooth, and it starts leaking. You know, that flapper doesn't really compress over it. So if the mold is a little wacky, or it's got a little chip in it, used to be chips and brass, but pretty hard to chip the brass. But the nylon ones are certainly prone to that. And you can. Fluid Master makes an apparatus. It's an all-in-one. So it is a device that... it's a ring that goes directly over that opening where the flapper would sit on, and it comes also with a flapper, so it's all one piece. It's got the chain, it's got the flapper, it's got the new seat, and all you do is you peel off this paper at the bottom, you dry the area, and you just press it down, and it's like an epoxy. So it seals right over that, and... they work great, if that's the problem, okay? If that's the problem, it'll work great. Because there's other problems. One of the things that'll fool a lot of people is the overflow tube and the hose that goes in the overflow tube. Sometimes those get pushed down a little too far. They're normally just clipped on right at the top. Water goes in the tube, no problem. But if somebody loses the clip, or maybe they got the tube a little far down through that clip, and that little water line that goes down in the overflow tube, if it's below the water line, it will cause that same problem where the toilet just runs and flushes and does weird things. So double check that. And then, of course, you know, the water fill line should go up about, you know, 3/4 to an inch to the top of the overflow tube. You know, I'm sure you know we don't need it to get so high the water is coming down through the overflow tube also. So just check those 3-4 things. And but to answer your question, that all in one piece, the Fluid Master that goes over that resting area, boy, if it has anything to do with the flapper or the seating mechanism, that will surely take care of the problem. So, I hope that helps you with your plumbing issue, and I appreciate your call. Let me give you the phone number. 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It's 800-823-8255. 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Danny will take your call, and we'll chat and get you back to work in no time at all. You're at home with Gary Sullivan.
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1: All right, back at it we go, at home with Gary Sullivan. Hope the weekend is living up to all your expectations and having a fine one at that. We're talking a little home improvement. And that is, I say it all the time, you've heard me say it, and that home is a big investment, and maintaining it and keeping it to its level, certainly an important part of our financial health. Very important. Very, very important. Frank, welcome.
7: Hi, thanks. Thanks, Gary. Nice to be here.
1: Thank you.
7: Gary, I have a problem. On the side of my house, I have a brick house, and on the side of the house with the garage, I have a concrete walkway that butts up against the brick of the house. Okay. It is connected to it, basically. And this beginning of the spring here, I went ahead and I was cleaning it up, and I've noticed some major bricks falling, and I'm talking major. So what I did was I had a water problem back there, and I took care of that problem, and I pressure washed the brick real good, the best I could get it. Now, keep in mind that half of that brick is below the concrete sidewalk. Mm. So I'm asking, what do you think would be the next step besides trying to dig all these bricks out of here and replace them? And also, on the other side of my house, the absolute other side of my house, about 4 feet up, right below my window here that I'm speaking to you at, a brick is basically missing. It just kind of disappeared. What is going on with my bricks? Apparently, I have some pretty bad bricks here.
5: Well, what do you think? Old's the house? Just out of curiosity.
7: Well, the house was built in the 50s, but it was brick. It was rebuilt, not rebuilt, but extended. They put some additions on, and then they bricked the whole house.
5: Okay.
7: It's got a fake stone front with brick around the rest of it.
5: Okay. And, you know, so there's all different kinds of bricks, smooth brick, wire-cut brick, reclaimed brick. Is it a smooth brick or is it a wire-cut brick? We'll start there.
7: It appears to be pretty smooth to me.
5: Okay. And it's not like a used brick or reclaimed brick, is it, or is it?
7: No.
5: Okay.
7: It does not appear to be anyway. You know, the bricks are clean.
5: Yeah. You know. So, you know, my guess is what's going on. They got a couple things that probably aren't real good. One is the sidewalk is covering up some of the brick. And I don't know what's going underneath that. I don't know.
7: My problem. I'm afraid to coat it like with any kind of a sealer, a rubber sealer or something like that, because I don't want to lock any moisture in it. It could just make the problem worse.
5: Well, you don't want to lock any moisture in it anywhere. When you waterproof brick, that's what you're doing. You're going to use a sealer on there that minimizes the absorption of the water, but it allows to exhaust the moisture out through the brick. So it's kind of like Gore-Tex for your house, if you will. So sealing that can certainly be helpful. A lot of people, the problem is really more intense if you have reclaimed brick, because it's a softer brick. It absorbs much more water than a regular smooth brick. And if people do seal it or not, you know, it's just susceptible to large amounts of moisture and freeze-thaw cycles, and you get spalling. You get mortar that pops out, brick that cracks and then spalls. I mean, I can see where some of that brick, maybe not the whole brick, but some of the brick would just kind of crumble and fall away. My first house I had, you could see brick laying on the roof as the chimney spalled. And, you know, we patched it. We replaced some bricks. We waterproof or weatherproofed it, I guess. I'll use that word rather than waterproof. So we put a waterproof sealer on there where it breathed. And it slowed it down. It didn't end it. It slowed it down. And when it's underneath the sidewalk, I don't know if that water's rising up. Maybe you had a leak in the basement and that brick's kind of sitting in water. That's going to deteriorate brick faster than, you know, if it's up in the elements with the sun and some rain and things like that. So a couple of problems with it. And, you know, when you said something that would be you could do besides replace the brick, I think that's probably, you know, you're going to have to do that where the brick is missing anyway. If you have missing mortar and things, I think that's also going to be a problem, that you're going to have to cut that mortar out and do what they call tuck pointing and brick replacement. And then you'd put a waterproofer on there.
7: Okay.
5: But probably have a mason take a look at it and give you kind of a snapshot of what they can determine. You know, in 1950, they didn't have a space behind that brick. Now we got little vents down at the bottom. If water gets down behind that brick through mortar or through the brick itself, it can supposedly work its way down to the base and drain through those weep holes. You didn't have that in 1950s. You know, they started that right around the late 70s. So you might have it inspected.
7: Don't have any of that.
5: Yeah, yeah, right. You might have it inspected and just get, you know, a quote and an idea of what they're going to do, and then maybe make a decision on whether there's some things you can do, and maybe have some of those things done by that person also. All right, Frank, thank you much for the call. I appreciate it. You can grab a line. We got lines that are open. It's 800-823-8255. We'll continue with your calls, and you're at home with Gary Sullivan.
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8: Okay. 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
9: No, I'm too old to do that anymore.
8: Okay. So there was, at one point we talked a lot about polyureas.
9: Okay.
8: Which is probably the latest, greatest, like garage floor. It's not an epoxy, it's a urea, and it has double, triple the life of an epoxy. Not cheap, good stuff. So that would be one that I would recommend. The other, you know, we've talked about different stone finishes you could put over if it was that.
9: Yeah, I think that was one of the things you mentioned the last time, because there was a company out that's doing a lot now with those finishes.
8: Is it like Nature Stone?
9: No, I don't think that was the name
8: okay.
9: of it.
8: All right. So Nature Stone is pebbles about the size of your little fingernail, and it comes in different colors, and it's actually a stone, it's a river stone, that's mixed with an epoxy that's trialed on. Good for garage floors. You start putting it outside with a lot of sun hitting it, you're going to have some fading, I think. But it's good for a garage floors. I've got it in my garage, but that's an option. The other ones are kind of ones you could do yourself or get a painter to do. It's called Roller Rock or Spread Stone.
9: That was it. Roller Rock.

0: Okay. All right. Well, those are products. I don't have to be a do-it-yourself product or project, but you know they can be. So it's a really simple. It's fairly a simple project. I mean, if you can paint a wall, you can use the roller rock, or you can get a painter and they can do it. So,
1: yeah,
0: is there
1: I've
0: anything?
1: Got, yeah, I've got so I've got a young man that helps you with a lot of stuff, so he could probably do it.
0: Okay. Yeah, there's so what's on the floor now? Is it pretty clean or?
1: It is, and the only thing you see on the floor now is where I filled the cracks in the
0: Okay.
1: spalling stuff.
0: Super. Super. So the roller rock is it's an acrylic resin and literally crushed rock that you would never know there's crushed rock in it. Okay. So it's a very durable coating. It's a two-coat system. Put it on with a roller. Follow the directions, of course, and it's two coats, wet on dry. So you'll put the get it good and clean, you put a coat on with a roller. And let it dry, come back, and maybe even go in the other direction, put another coat on. Comes in about six or seven different colors. It almost looks like a Corian countertop, to be honest with you. At least that's my take on it. And after you put two coats on, it's a slip-resistant coating, and you can even put a slip-resistant clear sealer over that. So it protects the concrete. It dresses up the garage direct and dramatically. And it's safer. It's totally slip resistant. But
1: Okay, good. All right.
0: it's made by Deich Coatings. You can
1: Yes.
0: get it on their website, and it's DAICHCoatings.com. 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
1: Well, that was the one you had recommended that you
0: Okay.
1: thought would do a good job.
0: Yep.
1: And can I ask a second question,
0: Sure.
1: totally unrelated?
0: Sure.
1: I have a house that's fairly large. It's a condo. It's about 1,980 square feet on two levels,
0: Okay.
1: and on the lower, on each level, I have a Ferguson Home whole home dehumidifier
0: Okay.
1: system. I'm currently emptying about probably 3 gallons of water a day
0: Okay.
1: out of it, and I'm wondering if on the lower level, which is where my utility room is and my work room as well, if I could put that humidifier in there. It's just behind a door. Once I leave, I don't leave that door open. So I could vent it directly to the sub pump. Would I get the same degree of dehumidification
0: Yeah,
1: when
0: so
1: it
0: let
1: would
0: me
1: be in a closed room like that?
0: Yeah, so let me ask you a question. Originally, did you say this is a whole home dehumidifier, but it's a portable
1: Well,
0: unit or?
1: it's a good sized portable unit,
0: Okay, all right.
1: but they advertise it as a whole home unit. I have one downstairs and one upstairs, and I can run them on low. Which cost wise is
0: Okay.
1: negligible.
0: Okay.
1: And they really do a fabulous job. I'm
0: Good, good.
1: holding 37% most of the time in the
0: Oh, that's
1: summer.
0: perfect. That's wonderful. Yeah. So the question is, if you take both of those or one of those, what do you
1: Just the
0: want?
1: one in the just the one in the lower level. I'd like to vent
0: Yeah, you want it to.
1: directly into the sub pump.
0: I would say yes. I have. In fact, ever since I've done a couple of changes in my home, I don't even use it anymore, but I used to run it all the time. And it was on the unfinished side of the basement. And when I ran it, I just kept that door open so that it could, pull the air and all that. And it did a great job. It did a great job. So I would say you should have no problem doing that. I would think you'd get the same results.
1: Yeah, because we go down those stairs. We have a because of our age and the kids, we have a chairlift, and that ain't a great thing to have to do every morning.
0: Right. Oh, no. If you can drain it right into a floor drain or a sump drain, that'd be perfect. Absolutely.
1: Okay, super.
0: All
1: Well,
0: right.
1: I appreciate the help, and I
0: You're
1: hope we find a station to get you back because we've
0: well.
1: lost the station totally locally.
0: Yeah, one thing here, Rob, and I say this for everybody too. I know, you know, we have 330 stations in our network, and you know, some come and go, and some just close up shop.
1: Yep.
0: But you can, if you have, you know, a computer in an app, an iHeart app, we stream the show in real time, 9 to noon every weekend, from our flagship station. So, you know, it's very uncomplicated to do it. If you download the iHeart app and then just click the radio button and put in 55 KRC during that time period, you can listen to it live.
1: Well, I got a granddaughter that's pretty sharp on that sort of thing, so she could probably set that up
0: for me. Super easy to do too, it really is.
1: Because I'm computer stupid. I'm an analog person in a computerized world.
0: All right. Well, when you see it happen, when you see her put together, you go, "Oh yeah, that is easy." So, yeah, let her set that up for you.
1: Thanks so much, Gary.
0: All right. Take care. Very good. And our phone number, if you'd like to join us, do so. It's 800-823-8255. You know, when it comes to putting coatings on garage floors, there are so many choices now, and in a lot of respects, I know garage floors get beat up. There's oil that's penetrated into the concrete. We can help you get that out. I don't care how old it is. We can clean it. We can pressure wash it. If there's multiple coats of paint that have been tried on there, you want to get as much of that off as you can. And I'll tell you know, And I talk to callers all the time. There's two ways to do it, mechanically or chemically. And, you know, for $100 or something, mechanically, you can rent a floor grinder. And literally within an hour, hour and a half, you've ground that finish off. And that concrete is ready to accept products like Roller Rock. So, you know, it's a project, but it's not super difficult. It really is easier than you would imagine it to be. And it is a very protective coating. And, you know, we're dressing up our garages. It's kind of an entryway to a lot of homes now with those garages on the side of the house or even right in the front of the house. People enter their house through the garage. So we're dressing those floors up. All right, we're going to take a break. And, John, you're going to be up first as we continue. You're at home with Gary Sullivan.
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10: It's smeared. I think the job was just sloppily done, and it's the back of the home, but it's still face brick, and we'd like to improve that appearance.
0: There is mortar removing products out on the shelf of the hardware store. I try not to. A lot of people tell you, use a little muriatic acid on there and it'll clean it off. And, you know, that's great to remove a haze. But if you're trying to remove some bulk, I think that can be a little difficult. If you got any kind of chunks or anything, you can take a cold chisel and chip it away. But outside of that, yeah, there are different removing products for brick mortar, which are a little less harsh than a muriatic acid. And again, that's why I asked if it was smeared, because that should clean it up pretty good. It's usually just a powder. It's mixed with water.
10: Do you have a name of the product?
0: I don't off the top of my head. You know, it's like the name of a product of a plaster patch. It's just kind of plaster patch. So I don't have a name of the powder. But if you go in there where they have a lot of their concrete supplies, brick supplies, and things like that, there should be a mortar removing product there, and sometimes just a very high detergent, and you can use like a stiff Palmyra scrub brush to get that off.
10: Okay.
0: Which is,
10: I was almost thinking like a wire wheel with a drill, but I'm thinking that
0: well,
10: was crap at that.
0: Yeah, you got to be really careful with that. I mean, that's pretty aggressive too, and I've seen people even try to attack it with a regular wire brush, and depending on the hardness of that brick, you may be able to see everywhere where you scratched away on that. I'd rather try a high detergent, nothing real super acidic or anything along those lines, just a high content cleaner. Well, you know, and again, if it's a smear, it should take it off. It's a whole different ballgame if somebody's taken a bucket of splashed concrete and splashed it up on brick. That's a different ball game. But the way you describe it, just a sloppy job.
10: Yeah.
0: They could have used that right away and have been easier. But I don't think you're going to have to get into anything real aggressive.
10: Okay. Well, we appreciate the tip. Love your show. And we'll give it a try. Thanks.
0: Very good. You bet. Thank you. And again, our number, grab a line as we talk a little home improvement. Love to chat with you. And Reggie, welcome.
11: Well, thank you, Gary. Happy 4th.
0: Yes, sir. Happy 4th to you.
11: Thank you. Long story short, Gary, last month, second week of June, I had fan blower motor that blows over the A-coil. Mm-hmm. And helps with evaporation. It died, and I had it replaced. As you probably know, you can't get OEM parts right now. Mm-hmm. The HVAC guy put in what's called a rescue motor. And I realize correlation is not proof of causation, but ever since then, I cannot get the humidity in my house under 70%. Hmm. It feels clammy all the time. Okay. I don't know if it's attributable to replacing the motor or if it could be something else. Real quick, I have a six-year-old Maristar heat pump air conditioning system. I live in Indiana. a lot of sun exposure. The system is a 3-ton unit.
0: Okay. So let's see. What is it bringing the temperature down, yet the humidity's high? Is that the issue?
11: Yes, sir. And one other thing, I always keep the thermostat at 76 degrees.
0: Okay.
11: But if I try to turn down to 75, it takes this unit over an hour to get to 75. Just 1 degree, you know, whereas in the past, I could I could get 1 degree lowering in 15 minutes.
0: Yeah, yeah. And what is the humidity in the house?
11: It hovers between 70 and 75%, normally it's around 50.
0: Yeah. Is the fan that you have off that motor, is that a variable speed, three speed, single speed?
11: I don't know. Okay. I've got an HVAC guy coming tomorrow. I've used him for 20 years. He's, I have confidence in him. But he said he called one of the engineers at the company, and the engineer didn't think that lowering the fan speed would help. I have read that if you're having humidity problems, it's because the fan speed is too high and you need to lower it. Is that in keeping with your understanding?
0: Is it on is the fan running all the time to circulate the air, or is it just running when the air conditioner's on, or how's that running?
11: Just running when the air conditioner's on, because I've read if you leave it on continuously, it actually makes the thing worse.
0: Right, right. We're starting to get that word out over the last 3 years. Yeah, I read an article the other day. It was called, like, if you leave the motor on, and a lot of homes do, or leave the fan on, I'm sorry. You rehydrate your house.
11: Exactly. Thought,
0: that's a great way of saying it. You rehydrate your house. But, well, gee, I'm not really sure I have an answer for you. I thought for sure you were going to tell me you had the fan on. I was banking on that.
11: I wish it was that simple, Gary.
0: Yeah, well, I'll tell you what, I had a humidity problem. It was about 3 years ago, and I a caller said, well, turn the motor off. And I just checked with all kind of HVAC companies. They go, it's insignificant. It doesn't make any difference. But I turned the motor off. I put it on auto, and I had my humidity issue resolved in like 2 hours. I've been living the dream ever since. So, you know, I don't know what it would be. I would say, you know, there's a concern here also for me, and I'm not an HVAC guy, but that is a long time. To drop it 1 degree. So I wonder if there's something else, even if it's refrigerant and maybe a leakage or something along those lines. I don't know.
11: Okay.
0: Let me know, though.
11: Well, Gary, thank you.
0: All right. Very good.
11: Thank you very much, and a happy holiday.
0: Thank you, sir. Take care. All right. We'll continue with your calls, which our phone number is 800-823-8255. And remember that fan on your air conditioner. Auto, not on right now. Fair enough. You'll lower the humidity in your home, I guarantee it. We'll continue with your calls. You're at home with Gary Sullivan.

0: upon us. Welcome at home with Gary Sullivan, taking you through another weekend. 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You know, we haven't had too many questions about molds and mildews, and maybe it's because it's hot and dry in a lot of places and mold and mildew doesn't function too well there. Algae, fungus, kind of, I don't know. Maybe we're ignoring it on our house, or maybe the lack of growth because of the heat. I don't know. But if you do have that problem, I'll tell you, the Wet and Forget Outdoor is a, the Wet and Forget Max, that's the new name, is a tremendous product. Spray it on, walk away from it, 6 weeks, gone. Your problem is gone. Doesn't get any better than that, right? And if you can, and this time of year it'd be a good reminder, you can use it in any kind of weather, unless you're trying to get mildew stains off a roof, and you got or fungus stains off a roof. You don't want to do it if it's snowing, but I don't think that's going to be a problem today. So you would really like to do it if it's cloudy, if it's going to rain, if it's not 100 degrees. And the reason I say that is you don't want it to evaporate. So it's you spray it on. It creates a minor film. I say minor film because you really can't see it. And then as the sun beats down on it and it rains, it keeps that product active. And it takes about 6 weeks to eliminate. In fact, you'll think it's not working. And then one day you're going to go outside, you're going to look at the roof, and it'll be gone. I mean, that's how it works. And the beautiful part about it is it's a complete kill of that mildew fungus, which is an airborne spore that goes from house to house, whether it's siding or whether it's the black stains on the roof. And since it's a complete kill, it'll take about, year and a half, 2 years to regenerate that. Versus if you just use water, a pressure washer, or other products that are not a complete kill, you could have that stain right back next year. The deal with the Wet and Forget Max, spray it, it'll be gone 6 weeks, and then next year just spray it as a maintenance product, and you will not see those issues again. I mean, they're unsightly. You go through neighborhoods that has that problem, I think it's very unsightly. In fact, I understand there's some insurance companies that are now sending letters to homeowners, because some of these roofs come with a 10-year warranty on staining of fungus and algae, mildew and mold. But when that roof's about 15 years old, the half the life of a 30-year roof, you start having these black streaks, and they get darker each year, and they spread. And it's not good for the roof, and it's really unsightly. You go to sell your home, or if your insurance company sends you a letter about getting rid of those stains, and they will. I've had people call this show. You're going to panic, because a lot of people don't really realize how you do that. And they start calling different people to take care of that problem, and it's a price tag that you just don't want to visit. The Wet and Forget Max, and they sponsoring this out of the show, but it's such a good product, and it's also that good product is a good tip. Because they have one, the Max, where you can connect it to a hose, and that if it's a calm day and it's in the morning, it's calm, it's cool, little evaporation, you spray that roof, you just connect the hose to the bottle and sprays 25 to 30 feet in the air. And you're done. You've taken care of the problem. So you might want to check into that if I just kind of described your home. And also, you can use it on sidewalks, driveways, patios, vinyl siding, the whole works. But it is a great way to keep your home looking good. All right, let me give you that phone number. Feel free to join us. It's 800-823-8255. Whatever you do, if you're trying to get those streaks off a roof, don't get up there with a pressure washer or something along those lines. I don't suspect you'll do that on a roof. But I've seen it done with people on ladders and a pressure washer and doing siding. Don't do that. Don't do that. You're asking for trouble. I think that's one of the most often visited reasons to go to an emergency room is falling off a ladder. And if you're trying to wrestle, even an electric pressure washer can be heavy. It doesn't have to be that hard. And really does a really nice job. So there's all kinds of things we can do with roofs now. I just talked about clean them. You've heard people talking about spraying products on there that'll give you an extra 5 years worth of life. And people have called me and asked me about that. Does that really work? Yeah. Yeah, it does. So I should do that. Well, that's up to you. I mean, it's not a new roof. That big expenditure is still coming at you down the road. If you do that, make sure you tell your insurance company that you've done that. Otherwise, they're going to look and say, oh, that roof is 25 years old. You need to replace it. Well, I put this stuff on there that rejuvenated the shingles and gave me another 5 years. I've heard some insurance companies accept that and others go, huh? I don't care about that. Your roof's 25 years old. So if you got questions on that, we can walk you through that also. Our phone number again is 800-823-8255. Terry, welcome.
1: Hi, how are you today?
0: Doing fine, thank you.
1: Awesome. I have a screened-in back porch.
0: Okay.
1: I guess like a plywood ceiling. I don't know. It's been here forever. But I'm seeing like not real black mold or anything, kind of grayish.
0: Okay.
1: There's a shingled roof above it. It's not leaking.
0: Mm-hmm.
1: But what can I get this off with? It's a painted ceiling.
0: Well, we got to kind of know what it is. What do you think that gray is? You think it's a mildew or something along those lines? Or
1: so mildew... couple areas you'll see a little darker, like you think, oh, that's mold, you know, but it's not coming through real dark or anything. There's just bigger patches coming. Mm. But, yeah, it's more, I guess, a mildew. I don't.
0: Yeah. Here's what I would do. How tall is that ceiling in that porch? I mean, can you get up on a ladder to scrub it a little bit?
1: Yeah, probably. It's
0: okay.
1: Not real high.
0: Okay. So let's try... let's try like a oxygenated bleach. You hear me talk about that a lot for siding and cleaning decks. It does a great job with molds and mildew. If you were referencing what I just spoke of, the Wet and Forget Max,
1: mm-hmm.
0: that needs sunlight and it needs rain to keep that active. So that's not going to really be an answer. Now, Wet and Forget does make a... it's a Wet and Forget indoors.
1: Okay.
0: It's called a disinfectant and mold remover. You could try that also. Or just get some oxygenated bleach, some deck cleaner, concrete cleaner that says, you know, oxygenated bleach. And it's a powder mixed with water. Put it on. Let it sit about 10 minutes. You know, kind of put it on with a rag or a brush or something. And then 10 minutes, and then reapply it, and then take a scrub brush and see if you can't scrub that off.
1: Okay.
0: My guess is, yes, it is probably mold and mildew. We got organic material in, you know, the ceiling itself, and then we got the mold spores in the air, and mm-hmm. we got moisture with this humidity. So I'm assuming that's what it is. I don't know what else it would be. It's, you know, it's
1: I
0: not
1: tried
0: like...
1: bleach on it, and it takes it off, but it don't stay away.
0: Right, because the biggest fallacy in the world is bleach kills mold. It doesn't. It removes it, but it doesn't completely kill it. So a week later, it's kind of rejuvenated its colony and starts growing again.
1: Yeah, I noticed that.
0: Yeah. So try the oxygenated bleach. At least we're on the right track here. There's also one you might just take a look at. I haven't used it. I hear good things about it. It's called 30-Second Cleaner.
1: Okay.
0: It smells like a really strong chlorine bleach. So I don't really know what's in it. I can tell you the oxygenated bleach is going to be safer to use.
1: Okay.
0: Okay.
1: Yeah, if I'm up there right at it, I don't want to.
0: Yeah, a lot of those chlorine bleaches, they make you feel good because it smells bad and it disappears right away.
1: Okay. And
0: but who wants it back in a week?
1: Right. I want to paint the ceiling. Is that Kiehl's product still available in paint and does bark?
0: Yeah, it does. What I would do on something like that is, first of all, use the oxygenated bleach, clean it. And then really, if there's no mildew and it's clean, if you use like a Sherwin-Williams Emerald exterior paint, this is a screen porch or just a ceiling? It's not enclosed, right?
1: Screened-in porch.
0: Okay, good, good. So screen porch, just use the Sherwin-Williams Emerald paint. It's mildew resistant.
1: Oh, now, okay.
0: That doesn't mean it's forever, but it's really going to help with minimizing the growth of mildew. It's a really good paint, too.
1: Does the wet and forget work on rubber roofs?
0: Oh, yeah, sure. I don't know any substrate it doesn't work on.
1: Oh, okay. Because I'm seeing, I guess, looks like little green.
0: Oh, yeah, flake. That'll take it off.
1: Okay, yeah.
0: When you say flakes are about the size of the nickel?
1: Yep.
0: And it almost looks like it blooms, like it's green and then turns gray.
1: Yeah, kind of looks like little flowers up there for
0: right.
1: a little bit.
0: So that's called lichen.
1: Oh, okay.
0: And lichen is hard to kill, but the wet and forget will kill it. It may take a second application.
1: Okay.
0: And it'll actually increase. It'll bloom. It'll literally bloom. You'll be able to see it working.
1: That's what it looks like. Because I've been able to get up there, and I'm being extremely careful because you don't want to poke a hole, of course.
0: Right, right.
1: But I had a, snow scraper.
0: Mm-hmm.
1: And I'm flaking it loose.
0: And yeah. Get that wet and forget max. Spray it. Just saturate that area. And again, give it 5-6 weeks. And my guess is it won't be gone. It'll be more of a silver color. And just reapply it. And then it'll be gone. I had some on the north side of my home on the brick. And it did a great job.
1: Okay, great.
0: All right, Terry.
1: Thank you so much. Have a great week.
0: You do the same. Thank you. Phone number 800-823-8255. 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

0: Ever wonder why you're sneezing and coughing in your own home? Well, it could be what you're breathing. Hey, Gary Sullivan here. 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
0: All right, I say we get back at it. What do you think? Lisa, welcome.
6: Hi, Gary. I listen to your show all the time, and I've always wanted to call about the 30-second cleaner, and it's so ironic that you actually just said something about it, because sure. I was like, wow. I asked your call screener if it was okay to talk about it, because I didn't know if you like a sponsor with Wet and Forget. So it's okay to mention
0: Sure. We're just trying to help the homeowners. We got some great sponsors, okay. But yeah, go ahead.
6: Okay. I I saw a video on YouTube about it, and I bought it for my house. And you hook it on to the, you know, spray your hose.
0: Mm-hmm.
6: And then, you, of course, you spray your plants first.
0: Right.
6: Just like any other product you'd mention. And you hook it on, of course, buy a refill so you don't have to keep buying the attachment.
0: Right.
6: And you spray it on, and instead of, and it's immediate. Like, I mean, it's like within, literally within 30 seconds, it starts dripping off.
0: Mm-hmm.
6: And then instead of rinsing it, spray it one more time, because then it's much cleaner and it's more, it, you know, it penetrates and cleans much better because it's already getting cleaner.
0: Okay.
6: So spray it again and then rinse. You have to pay attention, though, to if your bottle's empty. It's so easy to get distracted with angles and, you know, making sure you're getting everything that all of a sudden you realize your bottle's empty and you're just spraying water and not realizing it.
0: Right,
6: you know?
0: Right. I've had that with other products I've used, too. So is what were you trying to clean? Was it mold and mildew?
6: Yeah, like on the house, or mm-hmm. I have the white privacy fences, and but it's so fast, like mm-hmm. it's gone, and it doesn't come back within weeks or even the next year. It could take a couple of years to come
0: okay.
6: back, and so I only use it every few years. You got to wear goggles and preferably white clothes. It does have a bleach smell.
0: Mm-hmm. It's got the, but, and I forget the name of the chemical name of it. It's, they call it bleach free, but it's got the component okay. that you would use in chlorine bleach. So it definitely has a chlorine mm-hmm. smell to it.
6: Yeah, and I have before and after photos. I'd love to email them to you and show you, unless you've used it before. But
0: I have used it, but it's probably been about 12 years. It was actually right when they came out with it. Everybody was coming out with a good cleaner to get rid of molds and mildews, and I've gravitated to the oxygenated bleach just because I felt it was a little less obtrusive to smelling. But I did have kind of the same effect you did. It cleaned the product. I mean, it did the project. It did exactly what it said it would do. Back then, they didn't have the spray on, so I'm glad to hear about that, too. Lisa, got a scoot. Thank you much. You're at home with Gary Sullivan.
5: 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This is At Home with Gary Sullivan.

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7: All right, back to work we go. At Home with Gary Sullivan. Let me give you the phone number. We're talking about your home, and is there many things more important than our homes? We, you know, when I saw somebody doing a report on homes, and I'm not really sure what the point was. The point was, I think, and so it may even been an advertisement. It was to acquire wealth. you know, don't buy a home, which in the past it was, America was built on people buying homes. The economy is based on people buying homes, etc. And is that switching or not? I don't look at everything I buy as an investment. Homes, really, and getting off the subject a little bit, but a home is yours. It's where you put roots down. There's a lot of, when I was on the board at Habitat for Humanity, there's a lot of data that speaks of the stability of and the control you have as a homeowner and how children flourish when there is a home that they own versus living in rent. Plus, rent is volatile, right? I mean, you're not in control. If the landlord wants to increase rent, they will increase rent. As a homeowner, you have other issues. When the air conditioner goes on, out, that's on you. So a home is home base, right? It is part of you, part of your family, and it is something we try to take care of, and we try to maintain it. And I think it was last weekend we got into this whole thing about the age of homes in cities, and I think one of the older ones, like Buffalo, New York, the average age of a home was 90 years old. Some of the age of the homes in my city, depending on the suburb and everything, 65, 75 years old. Average age of a home, and I can't remember whether the data I was reading was by state or by nation, but it was 45 years. And it was talking, and we've been hearing affordability in homes. So it was speaking on that. And one of the interesting things of the data on the older homes was it was talking about remodeling and maintenance and the money that was going into that umbrella, spending money into your home, was really going into more replacement than remodeling. What's that mean? So maybe you just bought an air conditioner. Maybe that was $8,000, $9,000, $10,000.

0: that kind of fell into money we're replacing in our homes. But stop and ask yourself, who really gets excited about buying a roof or an air conditioner? I mean, they're nice. You got to have a roof, right? And it's really nice to be cool. That's kind of a, I don't know, is it a necessity? It feels like it. It is to me. I'll admit it. But I'm not going to get as thrilled about buying an air conditioner than I am if I remodeled the kitchen or put in a new front door. And this article was basically saying a lot of money that we're spending in the homes is basically for necessities now. Like, I think it was like 54%. So the average age of home in the state and or country, again, I can't remember, was 45 years. And the expenditure in remodeling was on necessities rather than a wonderful new kitchen or bath or something along those lines. All right. I just found it interesting, and I think it's very truthful. All right. I think that data is pretty doggone accurate. All right. Our phone number is 800-823-8255. You can join us as we work our way through another weekend, getting a few of those things done around the home. So thanks for joining me. When we were talking a little bit ago, we were talking about a fellow with a brick and a spalling problem. You know, we're always finding things we need to take care of. And I had mentioned tuck pointing. And tuck pointing is when you cut out all the mortar and you cut out and you remove the brick. And masons do that work, and what a talent they are. You might be thinking, well, anybody can cut the mortar and remove a brick. And, you know, with the right tools, you can. Tell you where a mason's invaluable is their eyes and their hands. Because once you get that brick out, then you put the mortar bed in that holds the brick in place. And the mortar on your chimney, which everybody can see, or the front of your house on a brick wall, which everybody can see, there is a talent to matching that mortar. Mortar mix in a bag is one color of mortar. Yet, you drive in different parts of the country, there's all different colors of mortar. Mortar, how long it's been on your house? What's that mortar look when it's totally clean? And so matching that mortar, and I'll tell you, there's some great masons that do wonderful work. And, you know, as a novice or a do-it-yourselfer, that talent just, it's earned over years. I'm not discouraging you to try it, but if you do try it, I got a little tip for you. As you mix the mortar, there is also dyes you can add to the mortar at your local hardware store. They're red, they're beige, they're brown, they're black, and you gotta know exactly how much you're putting in there. And when you mix it all up and you look at it, that's not the color it's going to be when it dries. So it gets a little complicated. But the way you can see what it's going to look like when it's dry, or pretty close, you take a dollop of that mortar and put it on the surface of a piece of glass. And you turn that glass over. So you can get scrap glass at the hardware store. Put a little dollop of the mortar you just mixed with an ounce of tin in it or whatever. You turn it over, and that's going to be the color that mortar is when it dries. And then you can make, you know, you're going to just keep making a formula till you're pretty doggone close. The interesting thing about a good mason, they do it by eyeball, and that has always amazed me. Anthony, welcome.
1: Hey, Gary, love your show.
0: Thank you.
1: I got a good one for you here.
0: All right.
1: When I was building out my basement, the way the plumbing was for the bath was for a half bath. So I was finishing that bathroom off, you know, putting the drywall up, and I ended up with a room that was about 4 feet by 5 feet. So I said, well, I'm going to make that a shower. Mm-hmm. So I had a drain cut into it and put a ceramic tile down, floor down.
2: Okay.
1: But I'd bought so much marble from a store that was going out of business, I marbled the whole shower.
0: It was the project that kept giving.
1: Yeah. It wasn't easy, but I did it. Right. But my problem is I've got some seepage around the bottom of the shower, and I think I know what to do. There's some grout that's where the shower head has been leaking a little bit that needs to be replaced, and then I was going to redo I need to get a mold treatment to put around the inside of the shower, and then just re-caulk it. But I was wondering, could there be seepage through the grout lines in the marble?
0: Could be. I think grout has about a 3% absorption rate. Mm-hmm. You know, the finding those that leak or that weeping of water in a shower is hard. I've helped different people try to locate it, some successfully, some not. Mm-hmm. But I can tell you, have you done the old hose thing to see if you can get it to reproduce where the water is?
1: The old hose thing?
0: Connect it to like the vanity sink or something, take a hose and do like the back wall, get it all wet and see if we mm-hmm. got any seepage, and then do the front wall and the side wall. And, you know, you're trying to pinpoint where that leak can be, because there's different areas that are usually vulnerable. It's not always just the seam. And one of the things is around if there's, you know, the handles for the shower, and then usually there's an excussion plate behind that. There's usually a hole.
1: Right.
0: And, you know, you take a shower, water bounces off you, gets behind the excussion plates because they're not caulked, and uh-huh. water starts weeping down, and that's a problem. And you can really kind of determine that if you take that hose, hook it up to a vanity. You got to have an adapter to fit the thread pattern and everything. But then just do, I'd probably start with the base. See if, you know, put it all around the base. See if, you know, see if the base is leaking. Go ahead.
1: Here's the thing about it. It's there's seepage pretty much all the way around the two walls.
0: Okay.
1: Where the shower head is, the shower head kind of hits the back wall.
0: Okay.
1: And then I've got to replace the shower head because it's leaking
0: mm-hmm.
1: right down in the grout, very close to the front wall.
0: Mm-hmm. Mm-hmm.
1: So I'm thinking, well, number one, I need to, you know, it needs to be cleaned really good.
0: Yeah.
1: Then
0: sealed.
1: And then replace some grout, and then maybe just, I was filling around the sides, and I'm going, well, I know I caulked it,
0: mm-hmm.
1: but maybe the caulk, I didn't put enough caulking, because I can feel some areas where I can almost put my, you know, not my fingers, but the tips of my fingers. Mm. In that bottom, you know, the bottom where the marble meets the ceramic tile.
0: Right.
1: So I was thinking maybe I should just re-caulk everything after I clean it.
0: Yeah, so just a couple things here is original question was, you know, about the ceiling. Can grout, you know, allow water to get in? I said yes. You know, sometimes 3% is the figure I hear for standard grout unsealed. When grout is sealed, you can get it down to about 0.5%, so pretty mm-hmm. immaterial. So maybe the deal is we just go ahead and, you know, first of all, clean the grout and go ahead and seal it and see if that has eliminated the problem. If it hasn't eliminated the problem, maybe we start addressing the caulking. The issue here is if you're going to caulk, you have to remove the old caulk, which makes sense. I mean, you just can't smear it on the surface or caulk it on the surface. The seal on caulking is actually done. You're not looking to fill up the entire crevice, but to get down into that crevice where it can attach to the bottom of the ceramic tile and the top of the shower floor. That's what you're trying to seal. So it's not just we're sealing it on the surface. You know, we got a bead of silicone or silicon ice caulking. We got to get it down into that crevice. And it has to be dry when it, too. A lot of times we'll clean it. We'll try and get rid of molds and mildews. And it, really, once you take out that old caulking, I want you to take some Q-tips or some cotton cloth with a rubbing alcohol and just clean that whole groove out. And also that rubbing alcohol will, you know, take some of that water away and then just give it a good bead of caulking into the crevice, not trying to fill it, but a nice smooth crevice also.
1: Right. Should I treat it with any type of mold remover? Or?
0: If there's mold, yeah, sure. Yeah. Yeah. You want to kill the mold. Because if it's leaking, that means there's been water intrusion. So you may get that caulking out. There's microband caulking, which doesn't allow mold to grow on its surface, but it can still mold because it can grow up through and around that caulking. So when you dig out the caulking, if that is the problem, you'll probably see some mold back there. So using a mold remover, and then I said use a rubbing alcohol to dry it. Then apply the caulking. All right. Thank you much for the call. Good luck on that. Those things can be challenging for sure. You're at home with Gary Sullivan.
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4: All right, back to work. 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John, welcome.
5: Oh, good morning, Gary. Thanks for taking my call.
4: You're quite welcome.
5: Got a question. 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I'm working on a base for a butcher block table that I'm working on for our kitchen, and I'm using tongue oil. It's natural oak. I'm using a tongue oil product on it so just to bring the grain out.
4: Uh-huh.
5: And I'm thinking because it's got shelves on it, and we're going to be putting baskets and pans and stuff on it. Do you have any thoughts around what type of a final coat to put over that tongue oil finish to give it some wearability and scratch resistance,
4: yeah,
5: or just leave it alone? What are your thoughts?
4: You could do both. I mean, tongue oil is, you know, if you just look at it from a simplest terms, kind of like a diluted urethane, something along those lines. So if you want to have added protection, you know, I would probably just use, you know, a good polyurethane on there, or a, you know, the difference is the tongue oil's built-in finish, built into the fibers, so you've got good protection there. Your urethane would lay nicely on the surface of that to give it the good, you know, protection. You could get that in a flat. You could get it in a satin. So, yeah, I think for the added protection, keep it from staining, that kind of thing, I think that'd be a good idea.
5: Okay. What about, I appreciate that, but just a quick follow-up question. What if I were to use, like, a Rust-Oleum clear coat? Or would that not be a good idea?
4: You know, that's a good question. I don't think I would consider it a bad idea. I would. I don't really know what the difference would be. A urethane is going to brush out better and probably offer more protection than a clear coat of Rust-Oleum, because it's really designed for wood. I know some of the urethanes, not that there'd be a lot of alcohol on a butcher block, but it's more resistant to more things than, say, a clear coat coating, something along those lines.
5: Okay, well, I appreciate it. Good advice. I appreciate you taking the call, and you have a great day.
4: All right, you do the same, John. Thanks. All right, and so the tongue oil is really good. I mean, you could leave that down on the base as is protecting, but it's a built-in. It's kind of like the difference between a semi-transparent stain and a solid color stain. So if you wanted to have something more of a decorative and see the grain, but you'll still see that with a satin urethane, and it's going to offer you more protection than a tongue lift. So that's why I say that. All right, the phone number I'll give you, and you can load it up. We got an hour to go in your weekend, so join us. It's 800-823-8255. You're at home with Gary Sullivan.

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3: From ABC News, I'm Wayne Cabot. Now 25 dead from the heat in New Jersey alone. That update just in from the State Health Department. The victims in age from mid-30s to mid-80s. Most had no air conditioning in a heat wave that Governor Mikey Sherrill says was the worst in 14 years in New Jersey. The cooling storms that ended it may make a return tonight in the same places where the power still isn't restored from last night. Here's ABC's Andrew Dimbert.
4: Severe weather threatening as millions of Americans head home after the 4th of July weekend. The weather already impacting travel in the busy Northeast Corridor. Philadelphia, New York, and Washington all seeing delays. Powerful storms downing trees and knocking out power in northern New Jersey. Lightning adding to the fireworks show in Camden. A similar scene in Lawton, Oklahoma. Other displays canceled due to high winds and heavy rain. The storms delaying the record-breaking fireworks display at the National Mall.
3: Speaking of fireworks, police have a man in custody after a large quantity of fireworks exploded in Chino, California, killing a woman in her 20s and torching a vehicle on the street.
5: Out of nowhere, the floor shook. There was a humongous explosion. The explosion was so loud, it's what I would assume a gas line in a house blew up.
3: Gabriel Gilmore visiting his mother at the time when he felt the explosion. A fireworks ban in Provo, Utah was ignored last night, causing a brush fire. Police are asking for help in finding the culprit. President Trump may have been behind FIFA's decision to lift tomorrow's suspension of American World Cup star Folarin Balogun. The U.S. plays Belgium, whose team says it is astonished. The AP says the White House made a call to intervene. Two National Guardsmen shot and killed a man during a pursuit in Memphis overnight. About 400 National Guard troops are deployed in Memphis as part of President Trump's domestic military surge that began last August. You're listening to ABC News.
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3: Hollywood had high hopes for the long weekend, but a new movie was a bit of a dud compared to expectations.
7: We movie the minions. Come- and monsters.
8: Minions and Monsters mustered up $60 million at the box office, way below the $80 million that had been projected for that family film over the extended holiday weekend. It marks the lowest opening for the series.
9: What are you, some sort of old man toy?
10: What?
8: Toy Story 5, meanwhile, notched the number two slot with $31 million. It's that movie's third week of release. And Supergirl slid to third place in week two, raking in $9.6 million in ticket sales. Mike DeBusky, ABC News.
3: Someone's been stealing the sewer covers in San Francisco, striking in the middle of the night for reasons no one knows. Jessica Lipnack has been seeing it on her Ring camera.
11: 15 seconds, next one. 15 seconds. It took him no time at all. He was complete, you know, professional.
3: People there have nicknamed the thief the Great Drain Robber. Virginia will have cameras in pedestrian crosswalks and at stop signs, thanks to a bill by State Senator Angelia Williams-Graves.
12: They will turn on when they sense, if you will, the car approaching and not slowing down. The goal is for people to obey the rules of the road.
3: Violators can expect to be fined. The law took effect July 1st, letting towns and municipalities install these cameras if they choose to. I'm Wayne Cabot, ABC News.
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17: I'm Greg Bell, and quite a diverse show as we open with a bit of sci-fi. And then it's soap opera time as we make our weekly visit to Valley Springs for Mary Foster, the editor's daughter. Okay, this first program was a direct revival of the NBC radio sci-fi series Dimension X. The first 15 episodes of the revived series were actually new productions of Dimension X. But then X-1 started drawing from other science fiction short stories, and the one we have right now was penned by Canadian author H.L. Gold, which originally was published in Galaxy Science Fiction magazine back in the spring of 1953. Here is Jim Bowles with Jan Miner, Bill Zuckert, Guy Repp, Wendell Holmes, Ralph Camargo, and Ivor Francis in a broadcast from July 17th, 1956.
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0: From the far horizons of the unknown come transcribed tales of new dimensions in time and space. These are stories of the future. 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
1: X minus one.
0: Tonight, The Old Die Rich by H.L. Gold.

0: uniformed cop at the door told me to get lost. But Lou Pape spotted me and told the man to let me in. It was a shabby room, they always are. There was a woman on the bed, an old woman with white hair, thin enough to show the tight-drawn scalp. The medical examiner was going over her as if she were a side of beef that you had to put a federal-grade stamp on.
1: When are you going to stop taking this ham friend of yours around to these cases, Sergeant, just to gratify his morbid curiosity?
2: Forget about Weldon, Doc. What did she die of?
1: Not eating, malnutrition.
2: Oh, now look, Doc, in the top bureau drawer, she had bank books showing $32,000 from five different banks. Now, she had the price of a meal.
1: Malnutrition induced by senile psychosis. They starve because they're less afraid of death than digging into their savings.
0: I don't know, Doc. It doesn't feel right to me.
1: Listen, Weldon, just because you get up on a stage or on some half-baked television show and make believe you're 70 years old doesn't qualify you as an expert on gerontology.
0: Maybe not, Doc. But I went bald at 25, and I've been playing old men ever since. There's a lot more to it than just shuffling around and talking in a high-cracked voice.
1: Yeah, there hasn't been an actor since Otis Skinner.
0: Maybe. But the way I work, I have to get inside the character. I have to decide when he was born, how he got along with his father, where he went to school, what he thinks of women, everything about a character.
1: There isn't a one of them these days can make themselves heard past the fifth row.
0: Look, I'm serious. Now, I've tried imagining myself growing weak from hunger. I've tried to think of not even spending a nickel to keep me from dying. I just don't believe it. It isn't right. I don't feel it.
1: Well, lucky for me, I don't have to feel these things inside of me because I'm a doctor, not an actor. Malnutrition induced by senile psychosis. I'll order the wicker basket from Bellevue. So long, Barrymore.
2: Well, he's right, Mark. We get a couple of these cases every year. Some old bat starving to death with $17,000 in old bills pinned on his union suit. Turns up all the time.
0: Al, it doesn't feel right.
2: Well, he knows his business.
0: But he doesn't know old people. I do. It isn't easy to starve to death. Not when you can buy day-old bread at the bakery or wilted vegetables the grocer's ready to throw out. Anyone who's willing to eat that stuff can stay alive from day to day. Hunger is a... Well, it's a pretty potent instinct.
2: Maybe they get too sick to go out after old bread or wilted vegetables.
0: It takes weeks to die of starvation. Did you ever try starving for weeks, Lou?
2: No, did you?
0: Well, the point is somebody would find out, a janitor, a landlord, somebody, and they'd get him to a hospital.
2: Ah, forget about it, Mark. Can't argue with it. Here there were five bank books, $32,000.
0: Yeah, she took good care of them. They look almost new.
2: Sure she did. Most important thing in the world, huh?
0: April 23rd, 1907, $150. The ink's pretty dark. Shouldn't it be faded?
2: She probably never took it out in the light.
0: Anyone ever think of testing the ink?
2: What for? Bank's records always check. These aren't forgeries, if that's what you're thinking.
0: Well, I'd like to get a chemist working on this ink.
2: Ah, now, Mark. Look, this is strictly against regulations. I got to take these books down to the squad room and sign them in.
0: Pretty dark ink for 1907.
2: Well, it's about 5 o'clock in the afternoon. I guess I could hold them over tonight and bring them down to the property clerk in the morning.
0: Good. I know where I can find a chemist.
3: Mr. Weldon, there's no doubt of it. The ink sample is typical of inks used 50 years ago. 1907 would be about right.
2: There, you see, Weldon? I was supposed to go to the Trotters tonight.
3: But according to the amount of oxidation, it's fresh enough to be only a few months old.
0: There, I was right.
2: Well, couldn't that be the result of unusually careful handling them?
3: Oh, yes, I suppose it could. An airtight compartment, perhaps, sealed with one of the inert gases or a vacuum. That might account for the lack of normal aging.
0: Lou, you can't keep inert gases in a top bureau drawer in a fourth floor walk-up.
2: Yeah. Well, it's probably some simple explanation.
0: For fresh ink, half a century old. I've been going out on these cases for about a year. It's my specialty, playing old people, and when I'm not working television or something on Broadway, I go down to the homes for the aged or the parks or just watch. Lou Pape's an old friend of mine, and he put me on these malnutrition cases. But there was more to it than just picking up color and tricks of the trade. There had to be a better reason for it. You can't just starve to death with upwards of $30,000 right at your fingertips. Not without at least buying a bowl of soup. I had a run of television that kept me busy for about a month. Then Lou Pape called me up and asked me to come down to Bellevue.
4: I'll autopsy if you want it, Sergeant, but I can give you the cause of death right now. Malnutrition due to senile psychosis.
0: What's up, Lou?
2: Well, Mark, an old guy was found wandering around down on Hester Street. Suffering from malnutrition, he had $17,000 in cash inside the lining of his jacket.
0: Is he alive?
2: No, not now he isn't. Doc's got him in the room there, but he was stumbling around when the cop on the beat picked him up.
0: Did he say anything?
2: Well, he talked to the cop. Pretty smart young kid. Seems the old man kept talking about money, about his wife. She must have been dead 20 years. And then just before he went out completely, he did say something. Maybe three or four times.
0: Well, what was it?
2: El Greco.
0: You mean the artist?
2: Well, that's what Stankiewicz said. He's the officer who picked him up. Said he remembered he'd heard the name on that television quiz program. You know, the jockey who's the art expert.
0: El Greco.
1: Probably some Greek restaurant where he was bumming his meals. Are you sure you want an autopsy, Sergeant? It's late. I won't get to it till tomorrow.
2: All right, take your time, Doc.
0: There's something else, isn't there, Lou?
2: Well, maybe, Mark. Found the old guy's room and there was an ad thumbtacked over the sink. Nothing too unusual.
0: Yeah?
2: Here it is.
0: Men and women wanted, light work suitable for old people. No references required.
2: Well, I checked it with the lieutenant. He says to forget it. Says it figures for an old guy to be interested in an ad like that.
0: An old guy with $17,000 in cash?
2: Yeah. Well, I didn't figure I'd argue with the lieutenant.
0: You mind if I keep it?
2: No, go ahead.
0: Brownstone house in the East 80s. I got in line with the rest of the applicants. My face was lined with collodion wrinkles, and I wore an antique shiny suit and run-down shoes. It was a good makeup job. I looked more authentic than the rest of the old-timers who were waiting for the interview. I finally came up to where a woman was asking the questions.
5: Name?
6: Kermit. Louis Kermit. Kermit.
5: Mm-hmm. Address?
6: Well, I don't exactly have a place. I've been staying with a fellow down on 12th Street, a friend of mine. I met him in a cafeteria.
5: Mm-hmm. Previous occupation?
6: Well, I worked at a lot of things. Used to be a printer way back. I could handset...
5: Do you have any references?
6: Well...
5: Family?
6: No, ma'am. I haven't got any family. I had a cousin in Salt Lake City, but haven't seen him in 30 years or more. The ad said you didn't need no references.
5: Well, that's right. Now, will you wait in the other room?
6: Yes, ma'am. Do I get the job, ma'am?
5: Just wait in the other room.
0: I concentrated on building a character for Louis Kernet. If I was going to carry this through, I was going to have to play a better performance than I'd ever given before. About half an hour, a young woman came into the room. I'd planned to be dozing the way an old man would, and so my eyes were closed when I heard the door close. When I opened them, I was looking into the barrel of a .38 revolver.
5: Are you awake now, Mr. Weldon?
6: Huh? Ma'am?
5: I don't think you need to carry on anymore. If you need any further convincing. You are Mark Weldon. You're about 40 years old, and you played this same character on television about 6 weeks ago. You played it fairly well.
0: Thank you. Would you mind putting down that gun?
5: Yes. Why did you apply for this position, Mr. Weldon? You're not old, not really.
0: Well, as a matter of fact, it was a bet. I was having an argument about the method with an actor who trained at the Old Vic. I bet him that I could, I could get by off the stage.
5: Yeah, well, don't
0: same...
5: bother. You've been very busy recently trying to find out why senile psychotics starve themselves to death.
0: How did you know that?
5: Well, I happen to know that you've been present at several police investigations into these cases, and you're a good friend of Sergeant Lou Pape.
0: Well, you know a great deal more about me than I do about you.
5: Well, I would be glad to enlighten you. My name is May Roberts. I'm the daughter of the late Dr. Anthony Roberts, the physicist, who was dismissed from the Brookhaven Atomic Energy Laboratory 5 years ago.
0: I assume you're connected with these starvation cases, or you wouldn't have known I was investigating them.
5: Well, that's obvious, isn't it? I'm not afraid of professional detectives, Mr. Weldon. They deal only with facts. But I don't like amateurs. They guess too much. They don't stick to reality. Consequently, they're likely to get too close to the truth.
0: Unfortunately, Miss Roberts, I'm nowhere near the truth. I haven't the slightest idea how you're tied in with those starvation
5: deaths.
0: Well,
5: I intend to show you, Mr. Weldon. I'm happy to announce that you have the job.
0: Now, look,
5: Don't move, Mr. Weldon. Oh, incidentally, about 15 minutes ago, I called Sergeant Pape and told him I was your sister just in from Pittsburgh. I wanted to get in touch with you very badly, and Sergeant Pape was very sorry. He wished he could help me, but he didn't have the slightest idea where you were. All right, Mr. Weldon. Right ahead of you, please. Through that door.
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0: She didn't look like the kind of girl who would forget to hold the gun on me as I went down the hall. So that's all I did, just go down the hall. I climbed up to the fourth floor to a large room. There was a maze of electrical equipment bolted down, tubes and wires and dials. In the middle of the room was a wire mesh cage. She kept that gun on me steady as a rock. She began to set readings on the dials and flip switches on the control panel.
5: It'll take about 5 minutes for the field to build up, Mr. Weldon. Please get in the cathode area.
0: You mean that wire cage?
5: Go ahead.
0: All right.
5: Now, I wouldn't advise moving now, Mr. Weldon. The wire carries some 10,000 volts.
17: Now, look, Miss
5: Roberts. Mr. Weldon, you're curious, and you could turn out to be a great nuisance to me. As long as you've come this far, we might as well both benefit by it.
17: Benefit?
5: You'll find a suit of clothes on the floor there. Put it on.
17: But after all...
5: Put it on.
0: I didn't know whether she was bluffing about the electric charge. The revolver looked real enough, so I stripped and changed into the other clothes. The shoes were a little too tight and pointed. The collar of the shirt was too stiffly starched and too high under my chin. The suit was too narrow at the shoulders and at the ankles. I remember my father had a suit like that. The same shiny blue serge.
5: All right. In your pocket, you find a set of envelopes. You find a set of instructions on each. Follow them carefully.
17: I don't get it.
5: You will. Use the envelopes in the order they're arranged.
17: What's this all about?
5: Mr. Weldon, I meant it when I said this could be a benefit to both of us. There's no use explaining anything. You'll find out. And don't try to escape. It can't be done. All right. Now the field generators are ready.
17: Look, Miss Roberts, this is absolutely...
5: Just follow instructions, Mr. Weldon.
0: I blinked. I was standing outside a bank on a sunny day in spring. I stared at the people passing by. They were dressed like the characters in a 1930 movie. The women wore long dresses and flower pot hats. Men had hard straw hats, suits with narrow shoulders. The cars were square with flat radiators in the front. There was a trolley car passing by, and suddenly I realized that the last trolley car stopped running in Manhattan years ago. I tried to figure it out. It was New York, all right. I recognized some of the buildings. First, I figured it must have been hypnosis. And then I looked at the first of the envelopes in my pocket. I read it and walked into the bank.
18: Yes, sir. Our Mr. Golden tells me that you wish to open an account.
0: Yes, that's right.
18: Uh-huh. Well, we're very happy to have a new depositor. Very happy indeed. Of course, you realize the institution is in sound condition, very sound. You needn't worry about all those rumors in this bank. No, sir. Solid. Solid.
0: Well, that's good.
18: All right, now then, name? Mark Weldon. You have no address in the city at present?
0: No.
18: And you're depositing $150.
0: That's right.
18: All righty. I'll just check the slip here. $150, right. And the date, May 15th, of course, 1931.
0: 31? The Depression.
18: Oh, now, Mr. Weldon, this is a very good year for business. This temporary recession is bound to abate. Sound banking policies will see us through. It's just around the corner, you know.
0: What is?
18: Prosperity. All right, Mr. Weldon, we're very happy to have your account.
0: I went outside the bank and I stood there in the spring sunlight and let the terror soak into me.

0: possibility of the entire situation was gnawing at the edges of my mind. And then suddenly I wasn't there. It was as fast as blinking. I was outside another bank in the same city. The date on the next envelope was May 29th, and it was still 1931. I made a $75 deposit there, and then $100 at another place a few days later, spending a few minutes each time and going ahead anywhere from a couple of days to almost a month. In 1934, I found myself inside a broker's office.
1: Very well, Mr. Weldon. As I understand it, you are buying this stock for a Dr. Anthony Roberts.
0: Hmm? That's right.
1: I assume the stock will be in his name?
0: That's right. I'm just acting as agent. I follow instructions.
1: Of course. Well, are you sure I can't convince you that you're making a big mistake?
0: No. These are my instructions.
1: Well, now, Mr. Weldon, we are a reputable brokerage house, and, well, frankly, I feel quite shaky about putting our client's money into this kind of security. There's no future in it. It's a rare metal for which there is very little use for industrial purposes, and... However, if your client is adamant...
0: I have my instructions.
1: Very well, then. In the name of Dr. Anthony Roberts, 100 shares of Montana Uranium. Most unwise.
0: It went that way about 50-50. I'd deposit money in my own name in various banks at other times. Then I'd buy a stock or make a bet for May Roberts. On June 21st, 1932, I bet Jack Sharkey to take the heavyweight title away from Max Schmeling. There was Singing Wood in 1933 at Belmont Park and Max Bayer over Primo Carnera. I went on skipping through the years, touching here and there for a few minutes to an hour at a time. It was in early October 1938, about 5 hours after I'd left May Roberts' house, before I realized what she had me doing. Was making deposits and winning sure bets, just as those senile psychotics had done. The ink on their bank book seemed fresh because it was fresh. Wasn't given a chance to oxidize. The rate I was going, I'd be back at my own time in a few hours with $15,000 compound interest in cash. But those old people had died of starvation somehow with all that cash in banks. I didn't know how it happened or why. But suddenly it occurred to me that I didn't want to be found dead in my hotel room. So rather than make the deposit in 1938, I grabbed a cab and told the driver to step on it. About a mile away from the bank, and then the cab suddenly disappeared. Found myself in front of a counter at a lunchroom. The envelope instructed me to make a bet on the World Series. There wasn't any way to get out of the range of the machine. Pick me up at least 5 miles away from where I was supposed to be. Came back a week later to get my winnings. Was hungry, so I got myself a hamburger and went out the door. When I hit the sidewalk, it happened again.
2: Don't touch the cage yet, Mr. Weldon. I'll have to clear the charge.
0: Hey. What happened to my hamburger?
2: What?
0: The hamburger. I had it here. It's gone. I'm hungry.
2: I'll get you something to eat, Mr. Weldon, before your next trip. Well, you've done pretty well for yourself, haven't you?
0: Yes, I have. About 15,000. I had ketchup on my sleeve. It's gone.
2: Mr. Weldon, I want to talk seriously with you. Now you've seen part of what I'm doing.
0: Part?
2: My father was discharged from all his research and university connections because he insisted in publishing his findings on the temporal field research. All the conventional physicists explained that it was overwork and recommended everything from hot bouillon before retiring to psychoanalysis. Well, possibly both of these might have been beneficial. But the fact of the matter is that temporal field activities are quite true, and you've seen proof.
0: Well, I suppose I have.
2: So it seemed just a question of money, although obviously I can get all I need now.
0: But sending people back through time to bet on sure things like uranium...
2: It's a fair exchange. I pay well for service, don't I?
0: I suppose so.
2: But that isn't the most important thing. I've been able to save things that would have been lost otherwise. I've sent people back to find precious treasures that would have been destroyed or would have disappeared.
0: Like an El Greco painting?
2: Yes. And the original score of Mozart's Magic Flute that would have been burned in 1942, and a Picasso miniature that would have been lost at sea in 52. I have them all here.
3: Stolen?
2: No. Bought with money from the year itself at a fair price. Well, Mr. Weldon, I sent you back because I've needed someone to work with me on a regular basis. Someone who's faster and more alert than the old people I've hired till now.
3: Why old people?
2: It's a function of the field. You can't send somebody back to a year in which they didn't exist at all.
3: I'm hungry.
2: Please, Mr. Weldon, this is very important. My father died trying to prove the validity of his field theory to conventional scientists. And I don't intend to bother. We can become the most powerful people in the world.
3: I don't.

0: back before he died.
1: Dead tissue can't be transported. We've tried it with mice and rabbits from a laboratory in 1941, and they just disappear.
0: Like my hamburger.
1: Mr. Weldon, I assume that you're interested, and that we can make our plans without using this revolver.
0: I hope so. $15,000 is a lot of money. Of course, you were able to send those old people back a lot further.
1: Some of them as far back as 1880.
0: How long will they be gone? I mean, in subjective time.
1: Several weeks. Perhaps a month or more.
0: There's only one problem, Miss Roberts.
1: Well, I'm sure we can work out any details.
0: Well, this one is a little hard to work out. You see, I'm hungry. I haven't been this hungry since I got lost on a hunting trip and went without food for 3 days. You see, you forget I've got an interest in this business because they found some old people dead of malnutrition and $30,000 or so tucked away in their pockets. They had been gone a month or more, and they had to eat during that time, didn't they? When they came back, the food disappeared like my hamburger. It disappeared all at once all over their body. In one fast jolt, they starved to death.
1: No, no, you don't understand. They just couldn't take the field transition. They were too old, some of them, and they lied to me about their age to get the job.
0: Oh, no, you can't tell me that because I know how hungry I am. And I was only gone about 12 hours. They were murdered.
1: Get back.
0: You know, they say a hungry man gets mighty desperate. He'll do almost anything. Let go of it.
1: My arm.
0: Look out. The cage. The contact.

0: She fell into that cage and disappeared before she hit the ground. I didn't know what happened. I know she said the field worked in a random factor, whatever that meant. I called Luke Pate and he came to the house just after the fire started. Something went in the control panel and it turned out to be a four-alarm fire before they got it under control. There was nothing left of the machine. There wasn't much left of the brownstone house. Lou didn't believe the story I told him.
1: You mean there won't be any more of them? No more senile psychotics starving to death with a bankroll in their hip pocket?
0: No, I told you, Lou.
1: Come on now, Mark. We'll get plenty more. We always have.
0: No, I'll bet you won't. I'll bet you a dollar there won't be another case like that.
1: I'll take that bet.
0: I lost the bet. There was one more case. And perhaps it was the strangest one. A woman was found wandering in Bryant Park just before she died of acute starvation. One strange thing was she was young, not more than 30. And the other was she had $17,000 stuffed in her pocketbook and a bullet wound in her arm. The medical examiner said was at least 2 months old. I guess that's what she meant by the random factor.

0: 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Featured in the cast were Jim Bowles, Jan Miner, Bill Zuckert, Guy Repp, Wendell Holmes, Ralph Camargo, and Ivor Francis. Your announcer, Fred Collins. X-1 was directed by Bob Maurer and is an NBC Radio Network production.
1: From July 17, 1956. As I mentioned earlier, The Old Die Rich by H.L. Gold was originally published in Galaxy Science Fiction magazine back in the spring of 1953. Gold also spent a number of years as the editor of that magazine. And while in that capacity, he was credited with bringing to readers some now famous stories, including Ray Bradbury's Fahrenheit 451, Alfred Bester's The Demolished Man, and Robert Heinlein's The Puppet Masters. Meanwhile, the lead cast member of that episode, Jim Bowles, also worked on Suspense, Yours Truly, Johnny Dollar, Words at War, Inheritance, and the Carlton E. Morse long-running series, I Love a Mystery. Well, I'm your host, Greg Bell, and up next on When Radio Was, our weekly visit with Mary Foster, the editor's daughter, right after this break.
2: I am the Whistler, and I know many things, for I walk by night. 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Yes, I know the nameless terrors of which they dare not speak.
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1: It was night, but even with the protection of darkness, Max Tyler crouched low on the apartment house fire escape. He was tense, alert, ready to run. And suddenly it happened.
0: Across 12 chilling episodes, The Whistler stories lead you step by step through the setup and the slip-up, the double-cross and the downfall.
2: All right, now come on, move. I can let you have it and you'll be another dead burglar. Double-cross. I said move.
0: Yes, he knows every scheme and every fatal mistake.
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8: Kroger Bread, the brand new bread with a twist, brings you Mary Foster, the Editor's Daughter, transcribed. And now, Mary Foster, the Editor's Daughter. It's early evening at the Foster home. Amelia Parrish, who has just left, advised Henry to take action in preventing his daughter Mary from seeing Jack Kelsey again. Henry is trying to figure things out. And thinking aloud. Let's listen.
9: Gracious, I swear, it takes a woman to make a mountain out of a molehill. Amelia, especially. To hear her talk, anybody'd think Mary, she was just a youngster without any mind of her own at all. Still, of course, there's no denying that Kelsey is sort of an attractive cuss. Could be possible, I suppose, for Mary to get smitten with him. Oh, well. I guess I won't concern myself too much about it. Lots worse fellas than Kelsey, I wouldn't wonder. I'm getting sleepy. I guess I'll go upstairs.
10: Uncle Henry.
9: Huh? Yeah. What is it, Jimmy?
10: Can you come up a minute, please?
9: Yep. Coming right up. Last time she went out to dinner with Kelsey, little William Henry got took sick. My gracious, I hope the same thing ain't happened to Jimmy. Yeah, what you want, old boy?
10: Is Mary home yet, Uncle Henry?
9: Mary? Why, no, she ain't, Jimmy. Now, listen, you better be going to sleep, ain't you?
10: Well, I can't go to sleep. I've been thinking, Uncle Henry. Wasn't that Mr. Kelsey Mary drove out of the yard with a little while ago?
9: Yes, I guess perhaps 'twas. Yes, Mary and Mr. Kelsey was going over to the mansion house to get a bite to eat.
10: I thought he'd left Valley Springs for good.
9: Well, I guess he has, generally speaking. He's just in town this time on a fly-in trip. He's going back to New York later on this evening.
10: Well, why doesn't he stay there in New York?
9: Oh, well, now. It's all right for him to come up here to Valley Springs if he wants to, ain't it?
10: Well, Uncle Henry, I want you to tell me something. Man to man, like.
9: All right, I will if I can. What is it?
10: Mary wouldn't tell me a wrong story about Mr. Kelsey, would she?
9: No, of course she wouldn't. Because Mary don't tell wrong stories. You ought to know that without mentioning it at all.
10: Well, I know, but just the same, I'm kind of worried.
9: Worried? What about?
10: Because she might change her mind and decide to marry him. And then where would I be? I don't like him, Uncle Henry. I hate him.
9: Oh, no, you don't.
10: And I wouldn't live in the same house with him for anything. I'd run away.
9: Now, you just hold your horses a minute here, Jimmy. Let me sit down on the edge of this bed. Now, there's no point in your getting excited about such a thing. No point at all. Especially where it ain't going to happen. Suppose we just start at the beginning and see what the whole situation amounts to. Mm-hmm. And I'll bet we'll find that it don't amount to a pinch of salt. Now, to start with, let's not say ever that we hate anybody. That don't do you any good at all, Jimmy. In fact, it does harm, because it don't hurt Mr. Kelsey, and it does tend to put bitterness into your heart and your mind. It's bad business to hate people.
10: Well, maybe I don't hate him.
9: No, but... of course you don't. Now, in the second place, you're against him because you figure that he may marry Mary and take her away from here. If you didn't think he was going to do that, well, you might even like him.
10: I don't like anything about him, Uncle Henry.
9: All right, then. We won't stress that. We'll concede that you don't. On the other hand, we have to figure Mary's likes and dislikes in this business. Mary likes him. That is to say, she likes him as a friend. He's a jolly, breezy sort of a fella, and he kind of amuses her, you see?
10: But what does she have to go out and eat with him for? If they got to eat together, why couldn't they eat here in the house?
9: Well, that's something that'll bear explaining, too. And to understand that, Jimmy, you have to understand that women, they ain't the same as men in their thinking and their reaction to things. Women, they like to get out of the house occasionally of an evening. Every now and then, they'd lots rather eat somebody else's cooking than their own.
10: Well, Della does the cooking around here.
9: Yes, she does most of it, but Mary also does a lot of it, too. But as I was saying, where most men, when they get home in the afternoon, they like to stay around the house, eat their victuals there, and stay there the rest of the evening, why, a woman, she likes to get out. Well, that's understandable, after they've been hanging around the house all day working in it. I grant you that Mary works down street during the day, but the principle remains the same. I mean, it's a change for her to go out of an evening. So, now you understand, don't you?
10: Well, some.
9: How many nights in the week is she out of the house? Almost none. So we hadn't ought to begrudge her a chance to get out just once in a while, had we? Don't forget, you and me, we went to a moving picture the other night, and she didn't. She stayed home with William Henry. So you see, we kind of owe this evening to her, don't you think so?
10: Well, that's okay, Uncle Henry. Sure, I understand she can go out once in a while, but why couldn't she go with Dr. Nelson? I like him.
9: Yeah, sure, we all like Doc. But Doc is an awful busy man, Jimmy, going out to call on sick folks all the time to make them well.
10: Well, he could take one evening off, couldn't he?
9: Not so long as there's sick folks to be tended to. Now, listen, don't you give another thought to Kelsey, little fella. Just turn right over and go to sleep, because it's getting late. You ought to have been asleep half an hour ago.
10: You going out anywhere, Uncle Henry?
9: Me? No, sir, I ain't. I thought I'd come up to bed, but now I guess I'll go right back downstairs to the living room and sit there till Mary comes in. So, if you want me for anything, you can call out, Jimmy.
11: 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We'll be right back.
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6: Jack, it was a wonderful evening.
7: Don't thank me, honey. I should thank you. You know, a month ago, if anybody told me I'd take a trip like this to see any girl for just a few hours, I'd have told them they were crazy.
6: Well, that is a compliment. I was about to say perhaps you were crazy to come up here on this trip, but I won't.
7: Ooh, wham.
6: I'm sorry, Jack, I just couldn't resist that. Seriously, I do appreciate it, and I really have had a grand evening. Won't you come in for a while? Dad's still up. I know he'd like to talk to you.
7: Well, I'd rather like to talk to Henry, but I've got to be on my way any minute. Before I go, however, is there any chance of your coming to New York?
6: I'm afraid not.
7: You'd go to do Jerry Dalton a favor, wouldn't you?
6: Now, you listen to me. You've mentioned that twice before this evening, Jack.
7: Sure, and if necessary, I'll mention it twice more or 200 times more. Well, you wouldn't let that poor kid go down there to stand up alone at her wedding, would you?
6: You're priceless.
7: No, I'm serious about that. Just think of it. Why, she'd never get over it.
6: Jack, for goodness sake.
7: How about it?
6: No, now stop being so insistent about it. Jerry Dalton doesn't want me to be her maid of honor. If she did, she'd have spoken to me long before this.
7: Well, okay, but suppose she did want you at the last minute. Suppose something happened to the one she had already. Now, what about that?
6: That is something I don't have to consider until the time comes. And the time won't come.
7: But if the time came, you'd fill in?
6: Honestly, I never saw anybody who had to have a thing explained to him in more detail. Yes, I probably would. Now, does that answer your question?
7: Sure does, honey. Oh, no fool, Mary. You're the swellest girl I ever met. Oh, careful, Kelsey, old man, or they'll have to put music to these words.
6: I don't think there's any danger of that. You're not the sentimental kind, thank goodness.
7: Oh, you never can tell. I might be. Well, so long, honey.
6: Jack,
7: Don't glare. You can spare that kiss very easily. I'll see you in New York for the wedding.
6: No, you won't. Good night, Jack.
7: Good night.
6: He is the limit. Well, he's also very interesting. Hello, Dad. Well, I wasn't very late, was I?
8: No, this is in pretty good season, child. Have a good time, did you?
6: Oh, yes, fine. There's no denying it, Jack's a lot of fun. And the places that man has been, all over the world and back again.
8: Yeah.
6: You can't mention a place he hasn't been.
8: I know. He's traveled a lot. These fellows really get around. When's he coming up here again?
6: He didn't say.
8: You think he will be up again?
6: Well, I really don't know, darling. He might. It's very possible.
8: I wouldn't be at all surprised. And Mary, seems to me, before you go out anywhere else with that fella, might be a good idea if you had a good long talk with Jimmy.
6: Jimmy? Why?
8: Jimmy was pretty much upset tonight because you went out with Kelsey. That bothered him quite a bit.
6: But I didn't know he knew anything about it.
8: Oh, yeah, he knew. Even if he hadn't found out about it tonight, he'd heard about it tomorrow or the next day.
6: Well, I didn't mean I was trying to keep it from him, Dad. My gosh. I was just wondering how he found out.
8: He looked out his bedroom window. Saw you drive out of the yard with Kelsey.
6: When did he tell you about it?
8: Oh, some little time after you'd left. Of course, it was light out at that time, and when he heard the car come into the yard, he got up and glanced out the window. That upset him some considerable. I went up and talked to him. He called to me. Talked to him for quite a while and got him calmed down.
6: Was he that much upset?
8: Yes, he was. Yes, indeed.
6: Oh, the poor little tyke. But as I told you before, Dad, I can't let the children run my whole life for me.
8: Why, no, of course you can't. I understand that. However, you can talk with them and explain things to them. And honest, I really think you should, Mary.
6: Well, certainly, but... Well, what was Jimmy's objection this time?
8: He still can't get the idea out of his mind that you're going to marry Kelsey.
6: Oh, but that's absurd.
8: All right, then it's absurd. But evidently not to him. It's a pretty real problem to that boy, and he's worrying over it. He said tonight he hated Kelsey, and that if you married him, he'd run away from home. And he meant it, too. That little fellow, he does his own thinking.
6: Well, I'll talk it over with him. But I should think he'd like Jack.
8: Why? Do you?
6: Yes, I do, Dad.
8: Uh-huh. I told Jimmy I figured you did.
6: What?
8: Well, sure, I told him. I said I figured Kelsey is... Well, he's the kind that sort of amuses you, and you liked him as a friend, but nothing more than that. I had to explain something to the boy to get him to quiet down and go back to sleep.
6: Oh, dear, I suppose I shouldn't have gone out at all. Every time I do, something goes wrong here at home. Either the baby gets sick or Jimmy gets upset. And everybody looks at me as if I'd committed a crime.
8: Oh, no, I don't believe it's quite so bad as that. Personally, I hope we've seen the last of Kelsey. But if not, then you better get straightened away on Jimmy's account. Or else that boy is going to turn out to be a problem. Now, just you wait and see.
9: Valley Springs seems to have several people who would like to see the last of Jack Kelsey. But have they? We'll hear more about this next time. And now, in just a moment, Henry Foster with one of his sage observations. Now, Henry Foster.
8: You know, the trouble with government is, as I see it, that the fellows smart enough to understand it are also smart enough to steer clear of it. Therefore, when a real statesman does appear once in a blue moon, why, the people are suspicious of him. Yeah, it might not be a bad idea if we paid more real tribute to our statesmen while they're living. See you soon. Bye.
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10: From the late 1940s, that indeed was Mary Foster, the Editor's Daughter. We'll present another installment at the same time and day on your local radio station next week. Well, I'm your host, Greg Bell, and earlier we had Jim Bowles in the science fiction series X-1. He was a very busy radio, television, and film actor. And my question this time is about one of his final big screen appearances. Bowles showed up in a 1976 comedy western from Walt Disney Studios, which starred Bill Bixby, Susan Clark, Tim Conway, and Don Knotts. A further hint, it has a fruity title. I'll name it and then wrap up When Radio Was right after this break.

SpiritsEntertainment.com presents the very best of the Broadway musicals. 60 showstoppers from the stage and screen featuring songs from South Pacific, The King and I, Annie Get Your Gun, Guys and Dolls, Showboat, Carousel, and many more.

0: This three CD collection of 60 original recordings from the greatest musicals showcases legendary artists, including Fred Astaire, Judy Garland, Gene Kelly, Doris Day, Bing Crosby, Pat Boone, and Ethel Merman, to name just a few.
1: Put on a happy face. 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Put on a happy face.
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4: 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And it's a way in which the consumers can have a little bit more control over who they share their data with.
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5: 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Name the 1976 Walt Disney Studios comedy western starring Bill Bixby, Susan Clark, Tim Conway, and Don Knotts. The answer is The Apple Dumpling Gang. I'm Greg Bell, and we're done, but hey, remember to visit us at the website, winradiowaz.com. 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
6: 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This is your announcer, Bart Taylor.